0: Welcome to Stateside. I'm April Baer. This hour, we're going to dive in on a summer read that sets an offbeat family reunion against the backdrop of Mackinac's Grand Hotel. That story's ahead today, but first, we're going to talk about the changing immigration policies and heightened immigration enforcement that have left so many local families scrambling. Michigan Public's Beenish Ahmed today has the story of one of these families and how a Detroit Public School resource coordinator went way beyond her role to get them through a very tough situation.
1: When I meet Hector Marine and his six kids in an apartment in Southeast Michigan, they seem like a normal, happy family.
2: The youngest and the only girl is getting her exuberant curls coaxed into a ponytail by her oldest brother. The other boys are playing games on their phones and watching Netflix. But there's someone missing. Wednesday last February, Marine's wife, Osmari Garcia, dropped their kids off at a Detroit elementary school and didn't come home.
3: So I drove around to the places that she normally would go to for errands, trying to look for her, and I did find the truck. It was locked. There were no keys.
1: That's when he learned that immigration enforcement officers detained his wife. Marine and his family fled Venezuela and entered the U.S. through a Biden-era program for asylum seekers. Trump ended that program. They didn't know it, but the driver's licenses and work permits they had were no longer valid.
3: It was a whole year where I was going to work, my wife was taking the kids to school back and forth. We were just going on about our lives with no problems until the day they took her.
1: The Trump administration's mandatory detention policy means that immigrants are held behind bars, even if they don't have criminal records. Held in the North Lake Detention Center, Garcia worried about what would happen to their kids if Marine was arrested, too.
3: We have a car, but we wouldn't drive because we were afraid even of the police at the time. We were never afraid before, but after she was detained, then we were afraid to leave the house.
1: The kids stopped going to school. Marine stayed home from work. Soon, their savings ran out. They didn't have a lawyer or many close connections. That's when Marine remembered a flyer he saw in one of the kids' backpacks. It had information for someone who worked for the Detroit School District and was helping immigrant families. He got in touch.
4: I didn't have anything to offer on the district side of things.
1: Kristen Plonsky was a Health Hub coordinator, a one-stop shop to connect families to anything from rental assistance to medical clinics. Over the last year, she's been frustrated that Detroit school administrators haven't done more to support immigrant families, especially after four students from Western High School were detained by ICE.
4: And that kind of was a huge wake-up call for everybody, that it's really here and happening. And since then, most of my job has been in some way related to the increased presence of immigration enforcement.
1: Plonsky is based in Southwest Detroit, home to a lot of immigrant families. She didn't know a lot about the complexities of the immigration system when she started her job, but she learned.
4: It's a matter of like, okay, let's call and let's ask some questions. And I call this number and they tell me to call this other department. I'm going to call this department. They tell me to call another department.
1: Plonsky was able to help a recent arrival who had just given birth get access to benefits for her U.S. citizen baby. She helped a father in immigration detention prove he shouldn't have to pay child support for the kids he longed to see. The Marine family had been living a pretty good life in Detroit. Before Osmari Garcia was detained, Hector Marine worked a lot but was able to make a decent living through DoorDash and Lyft. Their kids were learning English in school, getting good grades, playing sports. All of that changed when Garcia got detained.
3: Whenever she calls, it's the same thing. They cry because they miss her so much. I cry too. We're the same.
1: Garcia couldn't bear to stay in immigration detention while the overburdened court system made a decision on her asylum case. And Marine and the kids couldn't hunker down forever. So they decided to give up their asylum claims and to leave the life they had built in Detroit.
5: Nos encantaba este país. Nos encanta todavía, pero
3: The truth is, we really love this country. We still love the country. But if it is God's will for us to return in order for all of us to be together, then that's what we'll do.
2: Garcia took what's called a voluntary departure and went from immigration detention back to Venezuela. The Trump administration is really pushing for undocumented people to leave the U.S. But for Marine and the kids, it wasn't as simple as just getting on a plane. They needed special permits for two of the kids who were born in Colombia. Blonsky helped them with that.
5: Ya hemos cambiado el vuelo tres veces.
3: Because of the situation, we had to change the flight three times. She's the one that got them all changed. So she's been there, and we couldn't have done it without her.
2: Blonsky used donated money to pay for the flights. She even got them some luggage. Finally, in late May, they got on a plane to Venezuela. Garcia was already there waiting for them.
5: La casa donde estamos ahorita. Esto no sirve, esta pues, esta nevera.
2: Marine sent a video showing the half-built house where they're fending off mosquitoes and taking turns sleeping on a single mattress. Marine plans to raise chickens and pigs on a bit of land his family owns. They're grateful to be together again, but if things had been different, they never would have left. Blonsky stepped away from her role at the end of the school year. It's not that she wanted to leave her job or Detroit. Her partner got a job in a different state, and she decided to move so they could stay together, too. Blonsky is still in touch with Marine and his family, and still raising money for them to get by in a country that is in a dire economic situation.
4: I mean, it just sounds so crazy that I even have to say it, but, like, these are not criminals. These are not even oftentimes people with active removal orders.
2: Having spent much of the last school year helping families navigate the immigration system, she gets frustrated when she hears people say things like, they should have come here legally.
4: I don't think a single person who has ever said that sentence could tell me what is the legal way. Because if they did know, they would know how complicated, convoluted it is. And even the people who are in those pathways and have done it the right way, like they're saying they should, are getting taken.
2: And so she knows she has a lot more work to do. Beenish Ahmed, Michigan Public News.
0: This week, Traverse City was host to a pitch competition. Think Shark Tank, but for ways that we can reduce the volume of trash getting tossed into landfills. The state's Next Cycle Showcase brought together businesses from all around the country and from the region to compete for investors, funding, and business partners. Interlochen Public Radio's climate solutions reporter Vivian Law was at the competition on Wednesday, and she sent us this report.
6: Oh, look at that. We nailed it on timing. Thank you so much, guys.
7: The chimes mark the end of the few minutes that teams get to pitch their business ideas for recycling on stage at the City Opera House.
8: They're only 5 minutes each, so it's very like Shark Tank-esque, you know?
7: Elisa Seltzer directs Next Cycle Michigan, a program of the Department of Environment, Great Lakes, and Energy.
8: There will be judges asking them probing questions, and they are going to be on the spot, up for awards.
7: 15 teams are asking for money, technical help, business partners, and pitches for solutions span lots of different sectors. Here's a little bit of what the judges heard.
9: An untouched sensing modality. We are using low-cost sensors and high-tech AI to make plastics recycling profitable.
10: And we want to thank you for this opportunity to come and share with you how we envision doing on-farm composting in the city of Detroit, and to invite you to join us in this amazing work.
11: With these mobile shredding facilities, we can have them go to the facility, it's on a 53-foot trailer, and eat the wind turbine blade whole in about 2 hours. Shredded fiberglass can then go into our process.
7: Traverse City-based Carter's Compost is one of the pitching teams. The company provides compost services downtown, but owner Megan Alexander is hoping to expand into rural areas. She pitched building out a network of collection boxes placed in spots that people can easily get to. Alexander says composting should be more accessible and thinks her pitch idea can be replicated elsewhere.
12: Every banana peel counts, and if you have everybody in every rural region doing this, we will hit goals that will benefit everyone across the world.
7: This is the 10th Next Cycle Showcase and the first in Northern Michigan. Lindsay Walker with Emmett County Recycling is a judge for the teams working on solutions to food waste.
13: We have a pretty well-educated population, people that are invested in maintaining clean water, clean land, clean air. And so to bring the Next Cycle pitch competition to Northern Michigan really is just reflective of the values that are embedded in our respective communities in the 10-county region here.
7: Half of the pitches were dedicated to addressing food waste. That's because food waste is the single largest source of material that goes to Michigan landfills, according to state data. And it contributes an estimated more than 11 million metric tons of carbon dioxide to our atmosphere each year.
13: We have such potential to capture these materials and keep them out of landfill.
7: Traverse City Mayor Amy Shamro says events like this can bring new ideas to the community from across Michigan and the country.
14: You know, we find this a lot when we get everybody together, that no communities are as unique or as isolated as they sometimes think they are, but how everybody approaches it is really different, and that's where really great inspiration can come from.
7: After the pitches came the awards.
15: I would like to present the People's Choice Award to Carter's Compost.
7: Carter's Compost won $1,500 thanks to audience votes, and all the teams received $5,000 from the state. Now, Alexander says she'll turn her pitch of expanding services for rural areas into a reality.
16: I'm going to try to do some drop-off work and get composting access to more people, so I got to get to the drawing board and see what I'm going to do.
7: But first, Alexander walks over to the compost bin that people at the event have been using all day.
16: So I'm going to pack this up eventually and take it to the composting site.
7: She's got composting to do. I'm Vivian Law.
0: We need to take a quick break here. When we get back, the mystery of what's going on with zombie fish in Lake Superior. That's in a moment. Stick with us.
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0: This is Stateside. I'm April Baer. Lake Superior is known for its remote and pristine landscapes, as well as its very deep, very cold waters. Superior is the largest freshwater lake on the planet by surface area, and it reaches more than 1,300 feet down at its deepest point. That means that there is a lot of ground, or maybe a lot of water, to cover when it comes to keeping tabs on the lake's ecological health. Sean Sitar is a research biologist at the State of Michigan's Department of Natural Resources. He's one of the people who keeps tabs on the lake and its inhabitants. Recently, one particular fish has presented a kind of ecological puzzle that Sean and his colleagues are working to solve. The question: why are the siskiwit in Lake Superior's deepest waters so skinny that they look like, well, zombie fish? Stateside executive producer Laura Weber Davis recently spoke to Sean about these eerily thin fish. Let's take a listen to their conversation.
20: Sean, welcome to Stateside.
21: Thanks for having me.
20: So let's talk about the siskiwit. Maybe we should say that this is a fish and it's a type of trout. What should we be picturing in our head that's different than a lake trout that we might fish out of a river or a lake?
21: So lake trout is the native top predator in the Great Lakes. It's actually a char, so it's related to the Arctic char, which differs in salmon and like rainbow trout. In Lake Superior, we actually have four subspecies. Scientists like to call them ecomorphs because they're ecologically and morphologically different. And so we have four forms that inhabit different parts of the lake, and it's driven by depth. So Siskoet is the deep water form.
20: And what do they look like? Do they look different?
21: So for those that are familiar with a trout, lake trout, so they're green and, you know, with white dots, similar to a brook trout. But the Siskoet's very similar looking, except it's a bit more robust. The vernacular up here, they're called fats or fat lake trout because they have high body fat content. So they tend to be a bit more robust than the conventional pointy lean.
20: And how has the population then changed in the past couple of years with this deep water subset?
21: So we've been studying Siskoets since the mid-1990s. So collectively, all of the agencies on Lake Superior, the states, the tribes, the federal governments, and some universities get involved in coordinating research. So my predecessors started a deep water survey in the mid-1990s, in addition to our nearshore sampling program looking at the conventional form of lake trout. And because of the challenges of working in deep water, the survey is conducted every 3 years just to look at the extent of lake trout throughout the ecosystem. So since the 1990s, Siskoet populations have been inventoried and quantified. And in Michigan waters, over the last 20 years, we've been noticing a slight decline in abundance. In the deepest areas, it's a bit more extreme, and that's where we've seen these zombies or emaciated fish.
20: Okay, so before we talk about the way that they're looking, what kind of decline are we talking about? A massive one or slight?
21: So it's a slight decline. So when we monitor populations in ecology, sometimes there's natural corrections in the population. So you got to think about it like the stock market. There's some variations, and sometimes populations correct due to ecological shifts. And a lot of it could be environmentally related that causes change in food availability. So there are some ups and downs. A common example is the predator-prey cycle, where a predator will drive down a prey and then it'll cycle back up. So those are the natural processes that occur. And with the Siskoet, at least early on, we see a more nuanced, subtle decline. So we think it's basically an ecological correction in the population.
20: You do think it's an ecological correction?
21: Well, the declining trend, yes. So there's a backdrop to the story of lake trout in the Great Lakes. In Lake Superior, lake trout populations, both leans and siskoets, collapsed due to intense commercial fishing and invasion by the parasitic sea lamprey in the middle part of the 1900s. And so those populations were depressed severely and have recovered due to a lot of agency coordinated efforts to recover these populations. So by the 1980s and into the 1990s, both leans and siskoet populations recovered to really high levels. So when predator populations get very high, they start competing and resources become limited. So then populations will decline slightly. And, you know, that would be like a correction in the stock market.
20: When did you first notice that they were looking, that this particular fish was looking a little on the thin side?
21: So as I've mentioned, over the last 20 or 15 years, we saw a decline. And in Michigan waters, we started noticing a decline in condition, so how healthy they look, which was really nuanced because when there's competition, we start seeing animals compete and then we'll see, you know, condition decline. But over the last 5 years, I would say we started sampling a lot more of these emaciated fish. So in our surveys, we typically see very few individuals that are emaciated. So in many animal and plant populations, you'll see unhealthy individuals due to natural causes and things like that. So we typically see less than 1% fish that are emaciated. And commonly, that's usually due to sea lamprey parasitism that's sucking the blood out. So we'll see very few of these. But as I mentioned, over the last 5 years, in the deepest areas in Michigan, we started seeing a higher frequency of these, you know, over 10%. And then in the last few years, we saw up to 50% of our catches being these emaciated fish. So in our deep water nets, we got about 30 or 40 fish. So about half of those were emaciated. So that made us concerned, but not alarmed, because, you know, we think that it may be due to a food limitation. That's correct.
20: Okay. So we know that it's not lamprey?
21: So at the preliminary examination, when we look at these zombies, as well as so we're also collecting healthy ciscoets there. The way we look at effects of lampreys is they leave wounds or scars on them. And our preliminary look at these animals, they have about the same number of wounds or scars between the zombies and ciscoets.
20: And so you said that you think that it is probably related to their source of food. What do you know about the availability of food and nutrients for the ciscoet?
21: So the ciscoets inhabit deep water areas in Lake Superior. So they're in waters 60 feet all the way out to the deepest part at Superior Maximus of over 1,300 feet. Just like going from the equator to the Arctic, you see a decline in biodiversity and productivity as you go to extreme environments. The same holds true with the Great Lakes. So in the deeper areas of Lake Superior, it's very unproductive. So it doesn't take much to destabilize a predator population out there. So that's our simplest hypothesis, is that it's likely a food limitation. Because both leans and ciscoet populations have been so abundant in the 80s, 90s, and the 2000s, we think that a lot of the food items are basically becoming more limited. So we think that's probably the cause, but we're also looking at other factors. So last week I had a pathologist and his team come from Michigan State University out to Superior Maximus, and we collected more zombies and regular ciscoets to do a fish health assessment. So we're going to look to those results to make sure there's nothing pathological going on with these animals.
20: So Superior Maximus, this is a phrase that's actually new to me, which I'm a little embarrassed by, because I feel like as a lifelong Michigander and a Great Lakes enthusiast, this is something I should have maybe been a little more tuned into. But can you describe for me, like, this is not the Lake Superior that, you know, I visit from the shores. It sounds like it is just a whole different world out there, basically, of this colossal inland sea. Is that true?
21: That's really true. So the Great Lakes, I look at them as like mini oceans. And Lake Superior is extremely deep and it's extremely large. And yeah, most humans are just along the shoreline. And I've been fortunate enough in my career to explore all the areas on Lake Superior, as well as the deeper areas. And most of the lake is deep. The average depth is over 400 feet. In that system. So yeah, it's an extreme environment and there's a lot of depth out there that has been literally unexplored. So Superior Maximus is actually a term I created to refer to the deep spot. I've asked my colleagues over the years if that was ever sampled. So we were actually the first research team to actually go out there and find fish out there. And then we've been studying that ever since, which was about 20 years ago.
20: That's fascinating.
21: Out there.
20: You know, there's a part of me that's like, I think about, you know, some of the statistics you might hear around the unexplored parts of an ocean and how much of it really hasn't been explored or researched, just because of it, the sheer scale and the vastness of the possibilities of what might be out there that would be new to us and undiscovered. How much of that would you say is still true for a body of water as big as Lake Superior?
21: I think there's still a lot of undiscovered country. When I started my career on Lake Superior and we had this survey program in deep water, I asked my colleagues, other scientists, if they've ever been out to the deepest spot and if there are fish out there. And my colleagues were saying, probably there are fish out there. I said, shouldn't we find out the scope of, you know, the extent of our fish population? So I embarked on that. So I was really surprised to enter this field, you know, this late in civilization, to actually be able to make a simple discovery like find fish in the Great Lakes. So, yeah, there actually is a lot of area in Lake Superior. Once you start moving away from the shorelines, there's only a handful of us that are really doing work out there because it is logistically challenging.
20: Well, what kind of plants and animals and small little creatures are able to survive in this kind of harsh environment?
21: So That's what makes biology really fun. Life persists on this planet, and I think humans always get surprised about how life can persist in such extreme environments. Just when we think you can't find anything, there's life there. So that's the same holds true for Lake Superior. At these extreme environments, the ecosystems are very delicate. So a lot of times they're very unproductive, so very slow growing, and they're fragile. So, for example, at Superior Maximus, basically there's four species of fish that are out there. There's the siskoet, which is the top predator that moves up and down the water column. Then there's a bottom predator called the burbot, which actually inhabits Superior Maximus, but also you can find burbot in streams. So it's probably the most versatile fish in the Great Lakes. Then there's two prey fishes that exist out there. That's their food supply. On the bottom, there are these little fish called deep water sculpins. They only get to about 6 or 8 inches long, and they provide a benthic or a bottom food item for both burbot and siskoets. And then there's one that swims in the water column called the kayai, which is a relative of the lake whitefish and the cisco. And that moves up and down the water column, feeding on a freshwater invertebrate shrimp called the opossum shrimp or mysis. And that's it for what's out there for larger critters. And so it's a very simple food web, and productivity is very low. So it doesn't take much for it to destabilize. So for example, if kayai populations have declined, that could cause a shift and impact both the siskoet and the burbot.
20: Okay, well, let's get back to our friend, the ailing siskoet, and their emaciated population. Well, how does the lack of fat that you have discovered in some of these fish affect them?
21: That's a really good question. So the thing about siskoet we found that's really different, as I mentioned earlier, they're called fats because they have extremely high body fat content. So the conventional lake trout, the lean form, has between 10 and 50% body fat. However, the siskoet, we've measured body fat content over 80%, which is really remarkable. And at first we would think that, oh, it's for energy or, to deal with staying warm. But remember, these are cold-blooded animals, right? And so these animals actually have high body fat content is for buoyancies is what we think. So the siskoet, in order to get its daily calories to basically have enough energy to grow, it has to forage that entire domain from the bottom to the surface, that whole 1,300 feet or whatever the depth is in deep water. Remember, there's very few food items. So in order to get all their groceries, so to speak, they've got to walk a lot or swim a lot through the lake. Whereas the nearshore fishes are basically spoiled because it's so productive there. They can just go a short distance and get all the energy they need to sustain themselves. The siskoet basically developed this adaptation to have high body fat so that it can basically move up and down the water column, because that fat creates buoyancy, but also provides some mechanism to deal with the high pressure down there.
20: So if they need their fat stores for buoyancy, does that mean that the emaciated ones are having trouble, you know, going up and down in the water with the effectiveness they need to feed?
21: Yes, that's very insightful of you. So that's after a certain point when they lose enough body fat. Yes, they lose that point and they're basically stuck down there floating around. Like I just imagine them since moving around like zombies down there. So when we lifted our net and we have half the fish that look like this, it was kind of creepy. So that's how we like, wow, these are like zombies. And then we started imagining what's going on down there, and they're just moving around like it seems like they're almost partly dead, but they're like the walking dead down there. So that's where that term zombie came from. Yeah, and you're exactly right. Once they lose that much lipid, they're basically on this trajectory of continuing to starve because they can't get enough food because they can't move up the water column.
20: These poor siskoets are just out there trying to get a snack. So is this a fatal condition, or

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1: I'm to gain enough fat and regain that at the sizes these are, some of these larger adults, it's hard to imagine them being able to forage enough on the bottom, again, with that inefficient method. So I think some of the population is likely going to die off through this famine event. But there are some healthy individuals. So it basically is going to be a cycle, at least in this deepest portion. So one thing I want to qualify, because I've seen some misunderstanding or misinformation out there where they were saying half of the Lake Superior were zombies. It's actually a very localized area in the deepest part of Lake Superior. So think of the Great Lakes as like the Himalayas. These are high peaks. Lake Superior is Mount Everest. And where this is occurring is at the summit, around the summit of Mount Everest, so to speak. And again, if you can imagine, that's a very extreme environment that's not productive. So right now where we're seeing the zombies are really localized at 1,000 feet and deeper. So you know, it's just a small area of Lake Superior that we're seeing this. And hopefully it is localized and we see this recovery down the road.
2: Sean Sitar is a DNR fisheries research biologist. Sean, thank you so much for sharing your research with us today.
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3: This is Stateside. I'm April Baer. Is there any season that brings out the best and the worst of family life more than the summer? In Ryan Efkin's debut novel, Make Nice, the Pickford family arrives at the Grand Hotel on a Lake Michigan island that will sound very familiar. Let's listen to Efkin reading a little bit from the book.
9: But now that she was here, memories were unlocked. Everything was right where she'd left it, all of it candy-colored and vibrant. There was the fudge shop where she first took her lifelong stance against white chocolate. There was the hokey little island gifts boutique where she bought a nautical rope bracelet and wore it until college. The flow of memories kept on, as if a levee had broken. The flavor of root beer rock candy, the smell of hose water on hot cement, lightning bugs, waffle cones, shops that only sold wooden toys, bicycles with wicker baskets, mini golf and fireworks, childhood, then beyond childhood.
3: The relaxing summer stay that the Pickford family had hoped for rapidly devolves into Wes Anderson-grade shenanigans. The difference here is that the Pickfords are more fun than most of our families, and you'll be rooting for them till the last page.

0: Ryan Efkin, a Virginian, joins us now. Ryan, welcome.
1: Thank you so much for having me.
0: What was it that got you fixated on the Grand Hotel? I mean, it's not Mackinac Island, like it's a fictionalized version, but I mean, the hotel is called the Grand Hotel. What got you fixated on this setting for the book?
1: Yeah, it's so obviously Mackinac Island, although I never quite, say the word. So a couple of things, but primarily my family did have a family reunion there at one point, and there is something about that hotel that really makes you feel like I'm in a Wes Anderson movie here. Someone really went over the top with the attention to detail and the color pop.
0: Oh, yeah. When you were on that vacation, what did you make of the Mackinac vibes? I mean, a lot of Michiganders, like, we tend to talk about it as like, you know, this place where time can stop and, you know, you can just really... What did you observe of Mackinac's effect on people?
1: I mean, exactly that. And that was another, you know, in addition to me having actually had a family reunion on that island, part of the motivation, really, you know, you go to any island and you feel like, okay, I've escaped. I'm no longer quite in lockstep with the rest of the world. And with Mackinac, so much more so, because you are quite literally at a different pace, you know, without the cars, and suddenly there's horse and buggies and tandem bicycles. And, you know, it's not Colonial Williamsburg. They're not recreating like a specific year, so to speak, but the general vibe of like, simpler times, let's slow down a bit. And it made sense to me the more I got into the book, you know, because the characters in the book, they had spent many summers there as children and then abruptly stopped going. And now in this family reunion, they're back for the first time. The sense in which they're kind of, psychologically stepping back in time a bit, I just thought aligned in an interesting way with what that whole island is, which is a little bit intentionally nostalgic, intentionally, you know, simpler times that's looking more backwards than forwards.
0: Whatever the liberating vibes may be of setting foot on a vacation property, it seems like the Pickfords were headed for some kind of collision course, island or no island. Let's review a bit. The paterfamilias of the Pickford clan has invited the siblings to the island. There's Pete, who's a scientist, a gastropod expert, and, I felt like very typical oldest child vibes. And then Viv is a wife and a mother whose husband has a secret that she's trying to keep under wraps at the start of the book. And then Corey, who turns out to be the world's worst wannabe drug dealer in a Mackinac Island kind of sense. This is your first novel, and I wondered if, like a lot of authors, these were characters that you had sat with for a long time?
1: The only one that I kind of took inspiration from an actual person, my wife's cousin is, in fact, our nation's foremost snail expert. And I always just found that so fascinating, and in part because he didn't come from a family of scientists. So every so often there's a kid or just a grown up with some interest that just seemingly came from nowhere. And I thought, you know, as in a novel that explores family dynamics, that would be an interesting thing to explore. And then with Corey, so the kind of the youngest black sheep, and as you said, a sort of hapless attempted drug dealer, a few things with him in part is just helpful for a novel if someone's a little unhinged, a little bit of an agitator, a little bit not kind of going with the flow. So for the story, I knew that was a useful thing, but I was also more interested in, at what point do you cut a family member off or say like, yeah, I can't really have you in my life anymore. And what does that even mean? And especially in this book, they are kind of in the early months of losing their mom. And, you know, that seems like that can be a moment that either draws people closer together or kind of disperses people. And so I was interested in, you know, having siblings interact with a sort of infuriating sibling, you know, or someone that exasperates them, but sort of in the wake of losing a parent and just sort of assessing, you know, what family ultimately is. And then Viv with the secret that she mentioned, so her husband has recently come out as gay. They have a daughter, and she's sorting out her own feelings of being supportive to him, but also like, oh, wow, that's kind of a bombshell. How do we navigate all this? And, you know, I think one of the quiet tragedies of this family is that none of them feel that they can show up and say, hey, guys, things aren't going so well. They all kind of try to put on a good face and hide things as long as they can until they can't anymore.
0: Ryan, what exactly did your family have to say when they learned you were writing about a family reunion on a Michigan resort island?
1: So they understandably assumed it was about them because we did have a family reunion there. And I did very deliberately make sure that none of these characters at all are a one for one with my own siblings. But despite my efforts, I know that they're still attempting to draw, you know, straight or curvy lines from themselves to the characters. And that can't be helped.
0: Ryan Efkin is the author of Make Nice. You can meet him at the Harbor Springs Festival of the Book at the end of September, that golden time when the ferries are still running back and forth from Mackinac. September 25th through 27th are the festival dates. And you can find the book Make Nice starting July 14th at an independent seller near you. Ryan Efkin, thank you.
1: Thank you so much for having me.
0: You ever just feel like you're ready for a break? Ready to get away from everything? In June of 1975, someone incarcerated at Jackson's state prison was feeling same. And the plans he made developed into arguably the craziest prison break in Michigan history. Joining us now with the full story, Rachel Clark with the Archives of Michigan. Rachel, welcome back to Stateside.
2: Hi, thank you.
0: Tell us about this gentleman.
2: His name is Dale Otto Rumling. He was actually born, I think, in Oklahoma, but he found his way to Michigan. You know, he was not unknown to corrections facilities. He had spent some time in California twice. He wasn't an unknown in corrections. But he made his way here, and he was in Jackson for, quote-unquote, false pretenses. That's what his prison card says. But basically what he did was write a fraudulent check.
0: Right. What do we know about when Dale started making plans to depart the facility ahead of schedule?
2: After all was said and done, he said he spent about 2 years planning it, which would have brought him to right when he was incarcerated at Jackson. So he went into Jackson August of 73, and this was June of 75. So it sounds like he started planning it as soon as he wound up at Jackson.
0: My word. Okay, so what do we know about his process?
2: He spent a long time planning it, and there was some speculation that he used a Mexico City jailbreak from the late 60s, which also used a helicopter. And so he spent a long time planning it, and he got some help, and actually, in the end, went down almost without a hitch.
0: Okay, first of all, I need like a Steven Soderbergh heist film about the Mexico City prison break.
2: There is one. There's one with Charles Bronson called Breakout, I think. So, which apparently, according to reports, which, you know, always take everything with a grain of salt, but apparently 3 days before this break, they showed it to the residents at Jackson Prison. So, which I think is kind of mean in some ways.
0: Yeah.
2: But, you know.
0: What did the planning involve for Dale Rumling? I mean, what could he do from behind bars to set this into motion?
2: He did get some help from people on the outside. He had two people. A woman named Jolynn Kahn and a gentleman named Donald Hill. So he was able to somehow get their help in this whole process. So they are the ones that actually put everything into play. He just needed to get their help and to help come up with the plan.
0: There are things on the inside and things on the outside that needed to be arranged. What did the two folks on the outside, what was their role to play in this?
2: Donald Hill was the one that actually helped him get out. So he chartered a helicopter out of Detroit Airport. And once they were in air, he kidnapped the pilot. So he told the pilot what to do, that he was going up to Jackson and that he needed to land in the prison yard at precisely 11:05. And after the fact, the pilot said that he thought it seemed very, very well planned out, like knew what they were doing, had it all planned.
0: Wow. What kinds of things did Rumling do inside of Jackson to figure out how he could get there where the helicopter was going to be?
2: When they came out into the yard, which I'm assuming they came out right around 11 o'clock, Rumling went out and he put a red scarf down at the landing zone, which was sort of off the yard a little bit, sort of by the building where they made license plates, because back then in
0: that's what they did. Okay.
2: Yep. And so basically what he did was come out and identify the landing zone. And so when Donald Hill was talking to the pilot, pilot's name was Richard Jackson, he told him to look for the handkerchief or the scarf. And so they found it. And that's where the helicopter was put down. So Rumling did identify the landing zone within the yard.
0: Right. What does the historical record tell us about how the prison guards responded when a helicopter landed? It seems like if that happened in modern times, that situation would have led to a shootout pretty quickly.
2: The guards didn't do anything. And in hindsight, there was a quote from the deputy director of the Department of Corrections who said he did not understand why. The helicopter flew by one of the guard towers. It was, the whole thing was in range of at least one of the towers, but the guards did not fire on the helicopter or Rumling as he was running to the helicopter. My guess is, this is a complete guess, but they, A, were in shock at what they were looking at, and were afraid, and, you know, the, if the yard was full of prisoners, which at that time Jackson had just over 3,000 prisoners, so the yard probably would have been pretty full. And, you know, if you were going to crash a helicopter in Jackson, that's probably also not a good idea. So I think the guards made an educated decision. But in hindsight, they didn't even fire on the helicopter.
0: Yeah. I mean, in the cinematic rendition of this story, you can just almost see the guards just sort of their faces tracking the helicopter as it sets down. Mm-hmm. Just sort of agog that someone yes. would have the temerity to do this.
2: Yeah. They're probably like, what are we watching right now?
0: What is happening? Yeah. So Rumling gets picked up by the helicopter. Mm-hmm. I mean, he must have been wearing a prison jumpsuit, right? I mean, what was awaiting for him on the other end of the escape?
2: No, inmates could wear basically street clothes. They did not wear jumpsuits. And so he was in street clothes essentially when he was picked up.
0: Wow.
2: And yeah, so nope, he didn't have to, he just had to get out and that was about it. And so the directions were to fly 15 minutes north-ish of Jackson, which took them to about Leslie, Michigan. And they landed in a field in Leslie and there was a car waiting for them. So yeah.
0: They really did have this worked out to the final details.
2: Very much so.
0: Well, okay, first of all, once he left, what was law enforcement doing to try to track him down?
2: Richard Jackson, the helicopter pilot, once they got out of the helicopter, they sprayed him with mace or a mace-like substance. And so he was incapacitated for a little bit. But once he was able to see him pull himself together, he actually flew and followed the car as long as he was able to and radioed back to law enforcement. So law enforcement actually pulled the car over pretty quickly, but Rumling wasn't in it. It was a decoy. So this is where they got Jolin Khan and Donald Hill, but Rumling was not there. He had escaped on foot. And so then at that point, it becomes a manhunt in a very rural area of southern Ingham County.
0: The level, truly, I just want to echo what the helicopter pilot said. The level of detail is astonishing here.
2: Yes.
0: Where did Rumling go? I mean, was his plan to hide out for a while or get out of the country right away?
2: Apparently not, because he was only free for about 30 hours. He stayed in the Leslie area. I haven't seen any interviews with him after the fact. I've seen one, but he didn't really mention it. So he just kind of hid out in the fields of Leslie. It's June in Michigan. It's pretty. But he did not go very far. I don't know if he was under the impression that somebody else was going to come and get him, but he did not go very far and he did not stay out very long.
0: So did he have to stay in prison longer because of making this very dramatic cinematic kind of breakout?
2: So once he was caught, which he was caught in a bar in Leslie ordering a drink.
0: Ugh.
2: So he obviously had no real ideas that he was going to get away with it. He knew. It looks like he knew he was going to be caught. And other Department of Corrections were interested in him. He was still wanted in California, but because of the charges of the kidnapping, he ended up going to federal court in Detroit and charged with, quote unquote, air piracy. So it was a federal offense. So not only is it kidnapping, but it is actually piracy by definition. So he ends up in federal prison. So he doesn't finish out his sentences at Jackson. He doesn't finish out his sentences in California, but he ends up in federal prison in Marion, Illinois.
0: I know it's not funny. I mean, I feel terrible for the helicopter pilot. That must have been totally terrifying for him. And it caused a lot of mayhem. Probably cost a lot of money to track him down. But piracy, that's so cool.
2: I know. It's a rare charge, I imagine.
0: Wow. Rachel, like, what is your sense of why he decided to do this?
2: He wasn't unknown to prison breaks. He had escaped at least twice, once in California, maybe even twice in California, and I think once in Nebraska. So this was a thing for him. He had done it before. And in an interview after, I think he was actually walking into court, so he had a lot of the press asking him questions, and they asked him why. And he had two reasons that he gave. One of it was he really enjoyed feeling alive. And then the other one was, people do not belong in cages. But I think part of it was he enjoyed the high of escaping and knowing he could do it. And that's probably also part of the reason why he didn't really run very far, that he went into a bar in Leslie and ordered a drink, knowing full well he was going to get caught. So I think that it was part of it. This is my opinion. I think part of it, though, was just that sort of excitement and adrenaline rush of the success of the escape.
0: Do we know what happened to Remling in later life? I mean, what happened to him after he had served his time?
2: So he served 20 years in Marion, and after he went back to sort of normal life and as normal as he could. So he's released in 1993, and he passed away a little time after that. So,
0: Rachel Clark with the Archives of Michigan. Rachel, thank you so much for this absolutely wild story.
2: Thank you so much for having me.
0: That's Stateside for today. I'm April Baer. Thank you for listening. We'll see you next time.
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1: It can feel like a setup. From the beginning, everyone has been watching you, putting into you, pulling you, the ancestors, the trees, the rivers, the streets, the air, your universe, shaping your entire life and everything in it from birth, pushing, prodding, coaxing to this very moment, setting you up for a question that they are absolutely not going to like the answer to. Today, we tell the truth regardless, snap judgment. Proudly presents and can't wait for you to hear Movement. Snap Judgment, storytelling with the beat, cinema sound. Right after this short break, snappers. Stay.

0: Live from NPR News in Washington, I'm Ryland Barton. Secretary of State Marco Rubio says Israel and Lebanon have a preliminary peace deal after months of conflict between Israel and Lebanese militant group Hezbollah. Israeli Prime Minister Benjamin Netanyahu says it's a great achievement and that allows his military to remain in territory it occupied in southern Lebanon. A Hezbollah official warned of civil war. President Trump's Religious Liberty Commission has provided recommendations. NPR's Danielle Kurtzleben reports on one way he's trying to cement his base ahead of the midterms.
1: The commission interviewed more than 100 people, some of whom said their religious liberty had been threatened. Texas Lieutenant Governor Dan Patrick served as commission chair.
2: And what was used against them was one phrase that's not in the Constitution, and that phrase is separation of church and state. The left has used that one phrase that was one line out of one of hundreds of letters by Thomas Jefferson to batter and hammer people of faith for the last 70 to 80 years.
1: The report recommends that the Justice Department clarify the meaning of separation of church and state. It also recommends strengthening school choice and issuing Know Your Rights posters about religious freedom. Danielle Kurtzleben, NPR News, The White House.
0: President Trump is threatening a 100% tariff on any country that imposes a tax on digital services from the U.S., like search engines, social media sites, and online marketplaces. In an online post, Trump singled out European countries that he said are discussing imminent implementation of taxes on American companies. The Supreme Court has ruled the president does not have unlimited authority to impose tariffs. A federal judge has declared a mistrial in the case of the man accused of starting last year's deadly Palisades fire in L.A. As Steve Futterman reports, a new trial date has been set for October.
3: After 3 days of deliberating, the jury told the judge it was deadlocked and unable to reach a unanimous verdict. After the mistrial was declared, the jury foreman told the court jurors were split 10-2 in favor of acquittal. Defense attorney Steve Haney said he would have preferred a not guilty verdict, but was generally pleased.
4: You know, anytime you get a hung jury, some attorneys look at that as a victory, a 10-2 decision is also pretty resoundingly favorable for the defense.
3: What he wasn't pleased about was the decision by the U.S. Attorney's Office here in L.A. to retry the case. The prosecution said Jonathan Rinderknecht was motivated by anger at society. The defense suggested New Year's Eve fireworks might be the cause. For NPR News, I'm Steve Futterman in Los Angeles.
0: People in Venezuela are desperately searching for loved ones after two powerful earthquakes struck Wednesday. More than 900 deaths have been confirmed and up to 40,000 missing. Thousands are without cell service. The United Nations has urged Venezuela to lift social media restrictions to aid the search. Social media has become crucial for finding missing people. You're listening to NPR News from Washington. A federal lawsuit accuses gas station operators in California of using AI-powered software to illegally collude and raise prices. The proposed class action lawsuit targets companies like Marathon and Circle K for allegedly violating antitrust laws with fuel pricing software Calibrate. The lawsuit says Calibrate helps coordinate high prices and discourages operators from lowering them. The House Oversight Committee has served subpoenas to a billionaire who made payments to Jeffrey Epstein. Lawmakers questioned Leon Black today about his connection with Epstein, but they say he refused to answer some questions, NPR's Ava Berger reports.
5: Lawmakers said Black walked out of the interview when pressed on his ties with Epstein. House Oversight Chair James Comer, a Republican from Kentucky, told reporters that he's now issuing two subpoenas for Black. He says he wants copies of supposed non-disclosure agreements Black allegedly signed with survivors of Epstein's abuse. And he wants to depose Black under oath.
6: This is a result of refusing to answer specific questions about the NDAs and the terms.
5: Black has denied any allegations of wrongdoing. His lawyer says in a statement that Black, quote, never engaged in sex trafficking and, quote, never paid Epstein for access to women. Ava Berger, NPR News.
0: Greece has launched a cash incentive to catch toxic silver-cheeked toadfish. As the invasive species spreads throughout the Mediterranean, the fish's organs contain a deadly neurotoxin. It's damaged fishing nets and reduced catches. Authorities are paying 5 1/3 euros per kilogram, that's $2.75 a pound, to remove the species, which will be frozen and incinerated. It's NPR.
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11: Okay, so in my house, trying to feed my family, I'm not one of those planner people with the list, menu, shopping reminders. Now, at my house, figuring out what's for dinner is an adventure. I get home the other day, open the fridge to take stock. A couple ears of corn, cabbage, what is this, shrimp? The mushrooms have maybe one more day in them, and I think these are peppers, tiny bit of leftover chicken. It's a random assortment of what have you, but the clock is ticking. Everybody's hungry. So I figure it's time. You see, every culture has a version of throw everything in the pot. In Japan, it's called okonomiyaki. And the best way to describe it, and this is not a fair description, but the best way to describe it is as a savory pancake. Mix up some batter, throw whatever in, pour it on a hot griddle, flip it over, top it with a little sauce, and voila! Okonomiyaki. Never ever the same thing twice, but crazy as it sounds, I promise you, 98% of the time, it is delicious. And today on Snap, we're mixing it up. Chop it, stir it for a brand new flavor you've never tasted before. Snap Judgment proudly presents Movement. My name is Glenn Washington. Well, Glenn, you said it works 98% of the time. What about that other 2%? That, my friends, is what pizza's for when you're listening to Snap Judgment.

0: Okay, so I have a friend who's an artist in every sense of the word. TED Talks, Sublime music albums, storyteller, fashionista. That is her, born with a spotlight. And what I love so much is that she points that light toward people and stories that would otherwise go unnoticed and unremarked. Today, we're featuring a story from Aklit Hedero, from her podcast Movement, which lives on the edge of story, migration, and music. I think you're going to dig it. In today's episode, it chronicles the story of another artist, Sun Cha, that I think is about to become one of your favorite artists as well. Snap judgment.
1: Can you tell us about your name, Sun Cha?
2: Yes.
1: And what it means and why you chose it.
2: So Sun Cha, as one word, means mistress.
1: But her artist name is two words, Sun Cha.
2: I separated it because I wanted it to be like a saint, like San Francisco. And I wrote the name down and it was just something that like struck me. Because if you call someone a Sun Cha, it's basically like calling her a or something. Like,
1: okay.
2: It's really derogatory. And I was like, I wouldn't call myself that. And then also thinking about how like the role that saints play, and especially in Mexico, like sometimes people go to them for very specific things. Like, this is the saint that helps us cross the border. Mm. That's the one by my mom's town. You know, like you go to them for something.
1: Right.
2: With the name Sun Cha, it was like people would come to me for something.
1: And what would they come to you for?
2: For the drama.
1: Hey!

0: Yes, the drama. Let me tell you what I mean by that. On stage, Sancha is a revelation in rhinestones, fur and feathers, with plenty of dewy blue eyeshadow to boot. Her roots as a San Francisco drag queen show up in this bountiful costuming. And then, underneath it all, Sancha's love of ranchera, in its full complexity, shines through. My name is Matvit, and this is Movement, Music and Migration Remixed.
1: My parents are both like from rural Mexico. Like, they don't have an education further than like sixth grade. But then they did all their sacraments, like they're baptized, they're confirmed, they did their first communion, they got married. So the catechism is there, you know, like, so they're taught by the church. And rancheras really affirm those beliefs, like of monogamy, of like the way your family's supposed to be, the way you're supposed to love with your entire heart, or else you die, you know, like that person is for you and they belong to you forever. And if you don't have them, your life is miserable, you know?
2: El día que te encontré, me enamoré. Tú sabes que yo nunca lo he negado.
1: And having like lived a different life in San Francisco and being queer and not identifying with that made it scary to go back into those tropes, you know?
2: Por tu bendito amor.
0: So I was wondering if you could tell us about your auntie's farm and your rediscovery of ranchera.
1: So the farm is the farm that my mom grew up on with her 12 siblings. So it's my grandparents' farm. And this aunt that's there, my tia Luz, is the only one that didn't get married in the family. And so she worked the farm the longest. Out of 12 kids, there were 7 girls. The men, as soon as they were 16, wanted to come to the U.S. to make money. So that left the women at home to do the men's jobs. The farm had like 25 cows. So that was a twice a day kind of thing. So it was at 5 a.m. they had to milk them, and at 3 p.m. And so my mom said that like half of them would do the house chores, and then the other half would do all the men's chores, and then they would switch, you know?
0: So everyone could do everything.
1: Yeah, everyone could do everything. So I started going to Mexico when I was 2. Mm-hmm. I think my mom was undocumented for the first, like, until I was like 6 or something. Mm-hmm. So we'd go every 2 years and she'd come back on her own.
0: Wow.
1: During those times and leave us with an aunt or something. So the farm, I remember the bath being like a room with a big rock on it that you'd sit on, and you'd have to heat up water and stuff like that. Mm-hmm. And there's like the oldest room in the house is made out of adobe.
0: Mm.
1: And so it's always like, oh, where's this thing? They're like, el cuarto de adobe, you know, the adobe room. And it used to have like one of those old ovens that you had to fire with like wood.
0: Mm-hmm.
1: And my aunt was like, I don't want that anymore. Like, it's too much of a mess. And sometimes like I'll go to like one of these fancy pizza spots with the oven, and I like it's that same smell.
0: Sometimes I think, like, how far back do any of us have to go before you reach the farmers? You know,
1: right?
0: It's like, it's not that long for anybody.
1: Not that long,
0: you know. So you started going to the farm when you were 2.
1: Yeah.
0: And you returned a few years ago in a kind of transformational way.
1: Yeah. It was going to be my 27th birthday. Mm-hmm. And at that time, I think I was getting tired of working so much in the Bay and not having anything to eat. Mm. You know, like it was just, it was a lot of work for nothing. Yeah. And I was like, I don't see how this would get better. I just want to do music, you know? And I was like, it's about to be my Saturn return. Mm-hmm. And I need a change. And my mom at one point, like a couple months before that, had joked that I should just go keep my aunt company on the farm because she was by herself. And I was like, oh, you just want me to be reformed. And like, you know,
3: reformed? Like, no. What is reformed?
1: Yeah. Like, because I was basically a drunk drag queen. So she was like, when are you going to get better and not be so crazy? Mm. And so she thought she could send me to basically a reform school with my aunt. And then I was like, actually, that's not a bad idea. That would be like a writing retreat or something.
3: Right.
1: And when I was into the idea, she was not into it anymore.
3: What? What? She flipped? She changed?
1: She flipped.
3: Why?
1: All of a sudden, Mexico was dangerous. And
3: oh my, well, that's interesting.
1: But at that point, I was like, oh, that's not a bad idea. I should go to my aunt. And my friend actually bought me my plane ticket. So I like went to Mexico City for a couple days, partied, because it was my 27th birthday. And then I took a bus from there to my aunt's farm. It's like a 9-hour bus ride.
3: Woo.
1: Yeah. And then the first kind of month was really hard because my aunt, like, they're still really religious.
3: Mm-hmm.
1: And at that time, it was like September. And they take the town's virgen and they take like this doll in like a glass case and they take her to all the different farms. Mm-hmm. So my aunt was following her around to the different farms and praying like 3 rosaries a night, having mass on each farm.
3: Wow.
1: And at that time, when I got there, I had like lavender hair. I had no eyebrows, and I still had all my clothes that I wore as a little club kid in San Francisco.
3: So you stood out a little bit.
1: Big old platform shoes. <Yeah. laughs> And my aunt would say things like, you know, that they kind of insinuated that I was in a bad place or, you know, things like that. So I had such a rough time in the beginning with her. Because she never left the town. So she has these ideas of like how things are supposed to be and doesn't actually have experience with like dating anybody even, you know, like wow. She's lived a very sheltered life. So she didn't know what I was like, didn't know, understand me, you know, but then we also have like have always had like a really good relationship. So at a certain point, like, It just like shifted to where we could talk about things. Like, we'd sit and have coffee at lunch and then like we'd come out understanding each other a lot more, you know?
3: What changed? What do you think that shift was between the kind of distance between you and the coming together?
1: I don't know. It started happening just naturally. Mm. Like, and I think that she was appreciating the fact that I would help her around the house. And we'd come together for telenovelas and, you know, mutual things that we liked together.
3: Yes.
1: And then we would talk about really honestly about things, like maybe even more honestly than I would talk to my mom.
3: Mm-hmm.
1: You know, like people calling me a witch or saying that I was crazy. And I'd be like, you're here and you see me every single day. Like, what kind of brujerías do you think that I'm doing?
3: Right, like, right.
1: And I found more acceptance with her than I have found with queer communities.
3: Wow.
1: At times, you know? And so, like, people are ignorant no matter what, you know? And my aunt really helped me see that even though she's sheltered and has lived a different life, I could find acceptance with her and understanding.
3: That's beautiful.
1: Yeah.
3: And how did Rancheras figure into that? Was that part of the telenovelas and the things that you could share with each other?
1: It wasn't. It was like, I went there to write these songs that I had before. I had Logic on my computer, had this microphone, and my aunt would hear these songs as I was working on them. And she'd be like, you came here with like torn clothes. You don't have any money. You're sad. Obviously, whatever you were doing is not working out.
3: Don't hold back, Auntie. Don't hold back.
1: Yeah, right? Don't hold back. And she was like, you should start singing rancheras. Like, and I was like, no, I've never been able to sing rancheras. Like, I didn't think that I had the capability, like the vocal capability, you know? And I was like, watch, I'll show you. I can't do this, but I'll show you.

0: 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I'm Christopher Johnson.
1: This week on the Sam Sanders Show, comedian Roz Hernandez. 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
2: I hear, girl, your bangs look great. 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
1: Yes!
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0: Welcome back to Snap Judgment, the movement episode. When last we left, with one click of an iPod, Suncha is about to push open the door to the world of ranchero music and step inside.
1: I took her iPod with the little circle and was looking through songs, and then she would listen to the radio every day, and I heard Pedro Infante doing Historia de un Amor, and I was like, oh, this song is gorgeous.
2: Ya no estoy más a tu lado, corazón.
1: So I just was like picking songs, and then she also gave me requests like, do this song, it makes me think of your grandparents. And I was like, I'm gonna record it all for you. And I had a CD burner.
3: Es la historia de un amor como no hay otro igual que me hizo.
1: And I did that for her, and as soon as I did that, she started trading it around, like, oh, the priest wants a CD. Oh, your uncles in the U.S. want a CD. And then when people would come over, she'd be like, where's the guitar? Bring the guitar. And I was like, oh, I guess I could do this convincingly.

And while I was doing it, I was like, let me like remake these little trumpet sounds with synthesizers and whatever I have with me. I think that was my moment of like seeing the darkness, like where I come from, you know, like all the repression, like that's the birthplace of it, you know, of all the things I'm afraid of, all the things I'm taught I'm supposed to be. And the rancheras kind of represent that too, but then I could do it in a way that's mine. In reality, like, even if we're queer, like, you still feel that love that's so intense that, like, you're gonna die if you don't have it. Like, or when you're heartbroken, you think you're just gonna absolutely, like, drop dead. So it's like, it's all the same feelings and they all come from the same place. And we're more alike than we want to think, you know?

0: So how did you end up coming back to the US?
1: Well, my mom went to Mexico and she was like, she really convinced me. She was like, you need to come back and stop ignoring the things that you're running away from, and specifically taxes. Like the reality started seeping in that even on the farm and in the town, like to send songs to people and share things would take
0: Oh,
1: days.
0: you uploads and like Wi-Fi speeds and stuff.
1: Yeah. And at one point, I had this fantasy that I would just stay on the farm and teach kids music and, like things that they're not me, but I had that little fantasy. And then the reality started seeping in that I wasn't going to be happy doing that, and that I really wanted my music to travel. And I was like, oh, I do need to come back. And I had friends living in LA and they were like, we'll make it really easy for you. And it was just, I never thought about moving to LA, but since they made it really easy for me, I was like, okay, I'll try this out. It became home like instantly.
0: Really?
1: Yeah.
0: Say more about
1: Just,
0: that. What was it that made it home?
1: it was just like everything. Like I felt like in the Bay, nobody understood the intersectionality of all the things that I was doing. And in LA, it's like, we've been doing this for years. Decades. Girl, welcome home.
0: Love
1: Oh,
0: that.
1: you mean punk and cumbia? Like, that's been done. So it was, yeah, it was really.

0: when my parents started hearing the rancheras, they cried.
1: Really?
0: Yeah. But they also...
1: Because they felt what? What were they tears of?
0: I think like, oh, maybe she does have something. And we've just been ignoring it, you know? And I even had this moment where I did a music festival in San Jose. And my parents went to see me for the first time. And at that time, I had like 9 bandmates or something. And they all went with me. I got an Airbnb for half of them. And half of them stayed with my parents. And my mom made food that night. And she stayed up till 4 a.m. with us. And we were all just singing rancheras the whole time. Boleros, like songs that they knew. They'd request songs. And we'd just like play the chords for them. And they would sing. And like it became this like big melting pot of like cultures and worlds, because it's all like my bandmates were all queer and super gay and like trans, and you know, my parents being from this very traditional background, like experiencing joy with all of us, you know. And you know, sometimes like with the rancheras, I'll add the screaming, I'll add like the high drama and things like that. But you know, when I'm at my parents' house, I'm at my parents' house, and it's for them, you know. It doesn't become a performance for me. It's like, this is for you guys, this is my gift to you guys. Like, I might not be everything that you wanted me to be, but I understand you, you know, and I understand your needs, and I also understand that I'm something that you never would have imagined, you know. And I feel like that was probably the moment where my parents were like, oh, she's not gonna stop. This is her thing that she's gonna keep pursuing forever. There's a song I released that I actually wrote on the farm. So it was a demo for a long time. And I had named it Hijo Pródigo, the prodigal son. Then when I started sending it out to people, they started calling it Oveja Negra, which is black sheep.

planteada. The song is about, like, being on the farm and knowing that I always cry. That like, I'm not what my mother would have wanted, and acknowledging that like, my mom prays every day that I'd be good and be okay, even when I've been in places that are really dark. And feeling like the, you know, when I went to the farm, I was the prodigal son. Like, I came back to them. And how much they celebrate me now. So, the song is about returning to them, but returning as myself.

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This story is produced by McLeet Hadero and Ian Koss as part of their podcast, Movement. 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

0: from Snap Judgments. Orbiting Hollows Justice, you're listening to Snap Judgment. My name is Ben Washington, and now we're going to take you somewhere where you've probably never been before. Snap producer Liz Mack has a story.
1: What are you doing right now?
2: Just suiting up. Camera, this will be yours. When you get underwater, you just turn it like this. Okay?
1: Okay.
2: If you lose it, I'll find it. Don't worry.
1: Okay.
2: If not today, another day.
1: Okay. So you got your slate, you got your flashlight, got your air.
2: Pencils.
1: Got your underwater camera.
2: Yep. Here's my extra pencils. We have to get this down to a fine science. Bingo, we're ready.
3: For years, Roger Hansen has been building a secret underwater kingdom a few yards away from a busy street in Long Beach. Today, he's taking me there to see it up close.
2: And this is an official night dive because it's by science, it's after sunset, officially.
1: Okay.
2: So this is a night dive. You have to go by the rules.
3: Roger actually carries a logbook with him everywhere, recording dates and times.
2: We can rinse our mask off in the water tonight, okay. Which we should, Arla.
3: After this dive we're about to take, he'll pick up his pen and his colored pencils and add one more dive at the bottom of a long list.
1: Yeah. All right, any last words? What's the plan?
2: We're going to go down to number 7 and see if we can try and find deep blue.
1: Okay.
2: That's our best chance. And yours is going to be 8. When you're going, we're going to try.

0: We're going to a world that Roger finds both quiet and calm. He's taking me to see what he considers to be his underwater family. And while I'm his dive partner today, his story really starts with his favorite dive partner, Mike.
1: Mike and I, we were both just about like twins. The reason we were best friends, especially underwater, was we both knew where the other guy was. All we'd have to do is go 8 feet to the left because we know he would be there.
0: Back in the day, Roger and Mike dove constantly.
1: Oh, 100 times a year. For 30 years, I've averaged 221 dives every year, average. Yeah, I could call him up in the middle of the night and go, "Hey, it's snowing. Want to go scuba diving?" He goes, "Sure." And so we kept doing things that were on the edge dumb, but we would have so much fun doing it.
0: It was a sunny day in May when Roger and Mike were out on Geneva Lake, diving for the millionth time together. They were on their boat when they heard a call over the radio.
2: "Mayday, mayday, we have a diver down. Are there any experienced divers on the lake?"
0: A young man was lost somewhere under the water. The Mayday callers were asking for any experienced divers to help find him, more than 90 feet under the lake's surface. They joined the search and rescue mission, and Roger dove down, first 10 feet, then 20, then 90.
1: It was like wading through molasses. My chest was very tight. Breathing it, like every muscle was just really stiff. So I was trying to avoid fixating on anything other than the normal sequence that I would do underwater, checking all my gauges.
0: Roger remembers feeling the pressure.

0: And then he remembers the pressure he felt from above.
1: Can we save them? Do we get them before they get too much brain damage?
0: Roger couldn't find the missing young man, but some other divers did. Roger remembers watching as they pulled him out of the lake.
1: I assumed that he was going to be okay. People were cutting away the suit. My friend immediately started to do mouth-to-mouth. I was in shock, just staring. We did not find out till later in the day that he didn't make it. He was 19 years old.
2: My friend Mike was a physician. We talked about what happened and, you know, he was already in the 99.9 percentile for safety to start with. So he, you know, kept speaking about, I did everything right. I did, kind of wanting to orally hear a check mark by each one. I did that. I did this. I did that. You know, that he had done everything he could do.
0: That night, Roger took out his logbook, and like he did every day he was out in the water, he recorded that day's dive. But instead of marking start time and end time,
1: I have a picture drawn of that day, you know? It's not very descriptive, but it's there. I don't have his name. I just had where it was. It just shows a person laying there without any facial features.
0: After the incident on Geneva Lake, for Roger and Mike, scuba diving became less of a hobby and more of a mission.
1: I became an instructor because of that day, matter of fact.
0: The two of them began learning about rescue diving together.
1: I said to myself, I'm going to train people so this doesn't happen again.
0: It was 8 years later when something did happen. One morning, Roger woke up in a panic.
1: I just woke up one day and said, something's wrong. Something's wrong. I just knew. And I called the police department. And I said, would you go out and check on my friend? And he wasn't there. And about a day after I had called, they found his vehicle parked over along the coast. And his boat was gone, and they never found the boat. The only thing they ever found was his scuba tank, and it floated clear across the other side, one of the Great Lakes.
0: And while they searched and searched for Mike's body in the water, they came up empty.
1: So I went to his house, you know, go into his bedroom and see his, like, slippers laying sideways in the bed, and you almost could see the contour of his body impressed into the mattress and the pillow. It was like it was a negative. And you know what? Where that doctor is, who is my best friend, you know where he is? Lost on the bottom of Lake Michigan. That's where he is right now. How's it affect me? It just shattered me. Shattered me. He was my best friend. We went and had a big ceremony at a place we used to dive.
0: It was a quarry where Roger and Mike had found a safe deep underwater years ago. They liked to practice there.
2: We got together about 40 of his various friends. It's like we were in a big circle and down by the shore, and we each just took a minute to say something nice about our friend. And we took some of his trophies that were at his home, and they were long, tall, gold figurines on the top.
0: And a handful of them went down to the water in their diving suits, holding onto Mike's trophies.
2: And we took them down to leave them in an area where he always was as a memory.
0: Roger and his friends planted the trophies deep into the sand.
2: I've reviewed in my mind what I felt like would have been his final minutes and things, and I've thought about it a lot of times, and let's move on.
0: After Mike's death, Roger lost his appetite for diving. He went from going hundreds of times a year to
1: 16. I kept track. I didn't hardly dive at all because I was so upset that my best friend passed diving. It lost its luster.
3: So first I want to ask you, you know, like 20 years ago, did you ever think that you would be, could you ever have imagined yourself as like a custodian of seahorses?
2: Never, ever, no. I didn't even know they hardly existed 20 years ago. No way.
4: Yeah. All right, any last words? What's the plan?
5: We're going to go down to number 7 and see if we can try and find Deep Blue.
4: Okay.
5: That's our best chance.
0: Today, 14 years later, Roger's back in the water.
2: Today I did 7 dives.
0: Because now he has new friends to dive with.
2: They're cute, they're sweet, they're nice, and they model the kind of behavior that humans should model.
0: He met the first one on January 30th, 2016.
1: And I saw an orange seahorse swim by. I knew that's not normal. At first I thought someone must have probably just thrown it out of a fish tank. Well, I followed it because I was totally curious.
0: He started coming back a couple times a week to try and find the orange seahorse again and to see if there were any more.
1: I started to see more seahorses coming into the area. They'd just pass by, kind of checking things out. End up seeing about 16 different seahorses.
0: He even started to recognize some of them by their coloring.
1: I followed one who I named Solomon, who after I studied my photography and learned more, he was actually a girl.
0: His underwater life was coming back to him, and he'd get into his wetsuit and strap on his air tank more and more to visit his new friends.
2: The seahorses are like your best friend pet.
0: But as the days got shorter and cooler, and Roger was still visiting his new seahorse friends, he had a kind of terrifying thought.
1: The first winter, I thought, they're all going to leave. These rare creatures that everybody thought was fantastic.
0: He got more protective of them.
1: I measured the area. I put yellow plastic tent stakes down in front of 10 areas with numbers on them so I could keep track of who was going where. Then I had to learn Seahorse 102 to identify each seahorse, which I can do.
2: We're submerging and going through fields of tall, green, thick eelgrass. Below the eelgrass, we'll run into our first biome with sticks and palm fronds and pine branches, and then we'll take our light and shine in there to see if anybody is home. And if not, we'll move down another 15 feet across some bare sand areas to the next.
0: If you dive down underwater with Roger, you'll see that he's constructed a sprawling complex of 10 different biomes, which are kind of like different neighborhoods in this massive world he's made for his seahorses. Each section is marked with yellow stakes and filled with sticks planted into the seafloor, so seahorses can latch their tails onto them, like the way that land horses do at an old-timey hitching post. From there, they'll swim up sideways and into the palm fronds that Roger's planted, knowing that seahorses need a place to hide.
2: A little deeper to an area called the Redwood Forest, which is made up of 1,500 sticks stuck in the sand that run along the shoreline underneath these homemade beds.

0: Right now, there are four seahorse friends who have stayed behind this whole time. Bathsheba's tall and orange. When we pass by her, Roger takes my hand so I can pet her back.
1: Bathsheba I've seen like 833 times. So do you think she knows me? She's very cute. She can get any man she wants. Okay. Is she a black widow, I wonder? Because her husbands keep getting rubbed off.
0: Then there's C.D. Street, her boyfriend.
1: C.D. Street's new. He's only been here. I've only seen him 21 times. He's just that 5.5-inch guy who's got a 10.5-inch long girlfriend. It looks kind of like an 18-year-old dating a 45-year-old. I'm not judging.
0: And Deep Blue, who's more petite?
1: Deep Blue, he's a boy. He's often pregnant. He's pretty chill. He doesn't mind you coming around. As long as you understand, if when he's had enough of you, he's going to rotate around on his stick.
0: And then, of course, there's Daphne, the loner.
1: Daphne's this wild card. She's way different of a seahorse, I'll tell you. Usually I see her about 40% of the time when I go.
0: Roger does everything he can to keep his seahorse kingdom safe from harm.
2: Compared to our outside world, where we have such terrible things happening as people hurting other people, you don't see that underwater, ever. You know, things may have to eat because they have to eat, but they don't just kill to kill.
0: He knows that there's always the threat that his seahorses could be eaten by another creature, or that they could die of old age.
2: Well, I know the time's going to come where this rare experience that I've been blessed to have will end. This spring, Bathsheba and Daphne, two of the four seahorses, are four. They don't look like they're slowing down, but I would like to find out what happens in this last chapter. I'm sort of in my last chapter, too, so... And then we would scuba down, come back up.
0: The very first time I met Roger, he told me he was a C-minus on land and Mensa-level genius underwater.
2: And we do that after 20 minutes so we don't scare the seahorses. Take a break, talk, and then go again and see who has moved or who's gone where.
0: That's because he says there's something about being underwater that makes him feel safe, at peace.
2: There are 5 areas that have names. The other ones just have... Underwater, it is quiet. It is a quiet world. It's a slowed down pace. You see all different kind of things. You feel differently because of a difference in pressure that's on you. It doesn't hurt at all.

in the area and resettled them elsewhere. It's good thinking. Thanks so much to Roger Hanson, and keep an eye out for his forthcoming children's book. It's A Seahorse of a Different Color. And to find out more about Roger and his work, along with photos of his seahorses, go online, snapjudgment.org. The original score for that story was by Leon Morimoto.

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Let me tell you a secret. None of your friends, your spouses, your family, none of them want any more plastic junk. 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It's a compliment to them. 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Snap is brought to you by the team that always looks on the bright side, except for the Uber producer, Mr. Mark Ristich. He's not fooled because he knows his enemies lurk everywhere. There's Nancy Lopez, Pat Massini Miller, Anna Sussman, Renzo Gorio, John Facile, Shayna Sheely, Taylor DeCott, Flo Wiley, Bo Walsh, Marissa Dodge, David Exame, and Regina Bediaco. Of course, this is not the news. No way is this the news. In fact, it's been around in circles, hoping to find enlightenment, and when you wake up after hitting your head on the floor, you would still, even then, not be as far away from the news as this is. But friends,

0: Good evening. You're listening to Michigan Public. I'm Christopher Johnson. 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
2: Hey y'all, Sam Sanders here today on my show with KCRW, the very funny and insightful comedian, Roz Hernandez. Roz spent all of last summer on a road trip, a cross-country comedy tour where she performed at gay bars, not comedy clubs. From big cities to small towns, Roz shares what she learned, both about herself as a trans performer and the country at large.
3: It's not easy. It is not easy to try to make transness funny in today's climate.
2: But first, is Hollywood in the middle of an age war? The Anchor's Christopher Rosen breaks down why boomers just won't let go of the movie industry. All that and more coming up this hour after these headlines.
4: Live from NPR News in Washington, I'm Ryland Barton. The U.S. has struck Iranian military facilities along its coast today in retaliation for Iran hitting a cargo ship the day before in the Strait of Hormuz with a drone. NPR's Tom Bowman has more.
5: The Central Command statement said American warplanes attacked Iranian missile and drone storage locations and coastal radar sites. This comes after Iran attacked a Singapore-flagged cargo ship, the Ever Lovely, exiting the Strait of Hormuz along the Omani coast, where the U.S. has set up a pathway and cleared it of mines. Iran insists that ships can only sail through the routes it has set up closer to its coast. Nearly 3 weeks ago, U.S. forces hit similar military targets after Iran fired multiple attack drones toward the strait. Tom Bowman, NPR News.
4: At least 900 people are confirmed dead in Venezuela as search and rescue efforts continue following twin earthquakes on Wednesday. Thousands are injured as Duri Berskaren reports the disaster is straining a healthcare system that was already struggling.
6: Some 50 buildings collapsed in the seaside state of La Guaira, says aid worker Cesar Jimenez from Project Hope. Hotels, apartment complexes, buildings with 15 to 20 floors. He says some health centers suffered serious structural damage, putting them at risk of collapse. He says the health centers he's supporting are asking for basic items, syringes, bandages, iodine to clean wounds, oral rehydration salts for dehydration, and nebulizers for people who have breathing problems after being exposed to the dust and debris. It's a chaotic situation, Jimenez says, but no country can fully prepare for a disaster like this. For NPR News, I'm Dari Buscarin.
4: Ukraine carried out a mass drone attack on several regions inside Russia and its occupied territories. As NPR's Charles Maines reports, it's believed to be the largest single attack since Russia launched its invasion of Ukraine more than 4 years ago.
7: The attacks appear to be a salvo in what Ukrainian President Volodymyr Zelensky calls a 40-day influence operation aimed at pressuring the Kremlin to end the war. Russia's defense ministry said its forces intercepted more than 650 drones without providing details on damage or injuries, but Ukraine claimed to strike a chemical plant to the south of Moscow, and the Kremlin-backed authorities in occupied Crimea declared a state of emergency. Ukraine has increasingly used long-range drones to target Russian defense and energy infrastructure. Resulting fuel shortages across Russia have forced local governors to impose restrictions on the sale of gas, or in the case of Crimea, a flat-out ban. Charles Maines, NPR News, Moscow.
4: The Texas State Board of Education is adding Bible stories as required reading. Education observers say the required reading list appears to be the first of its kind in the nation. Critics argue the titles lack diversity and blur the separation of church and state. Major U.S. stock indexes ticked down today. This is NPR News from Washington. California Democratic Governor Gavin Newsom is calling for a national billionaires tax. He says that urgent reform is needed to prevent wealth concentration from harming democracy, but Newsom opposes a state referendum this fall taxing billionaires in California, arguing the issue should be addressed federally to prevent billionaires from leaving the state. The U.S. was once the undisputed research engine of the world. Now China is taking a dominant role, as NPR's Alyssa Nadworny reports.
8: China is investing heavily in university research. At the same time, the Trump administration has upended the federal pipeline of research dollars to American institutions. David Corey, a scientist at Harvard Medical School, was one of the researchers whose federal grants were frozen last year. He's been studying gene therapies meant to reestablish hearing in children. But the disruption to federal funds has meant his rivals in China are the ones finding breakthroughs.
9: You know, it may be that we can tell somebody, yeah, there's going to be a cure for your deaf child, but you're going to have to go to Shanghai to get it. And that's very frustrating.
8: China's billions are paying off. In a global ranking measuring academic output, Harvard lost its top spot to a university in China. In fact, 7 out of the top 10 schools are now in China. Alyssa Nadworny, NPR News.
4: Astronomers say a large asteroid will soon harmlessly zip past Earth this weekend. The space rock is called 1997 NC-1 and was discovered almost 3 decades ago by an asteroid tracking system in Hawaii. It'll make its closest approach Saturday morning, coming within 1.6 million miles. This is NPR News from Washington.
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2: Hey, y'all, it's the Sam Sanders Show from KCRW, all about the things that entertain us. Thank you so much for checking out my show. This week, comedian Roz Hernandez. Roz shares all the lessons she learned touring the country as a trans comedian.
3: The wind is blowing and my hair is all messed up. And as soon as I go into the hotel, I'm fixing my hair and I hear a guy say, "Girl, your bangs look great." And I was like, oh my God, a gay man.
11: Yes!
3: I'm safe.
2: But first, it is summer movie season, and so far, it's off to a pretty good start. 2 movies in particular are giving Hollywood hope: Backrooms and Obsession. 2 new horror films made by Gen Z creators that very quickly became massive blockbusters. Had me thinking for a second, maybe young people are going to the movies again. And maybe the youngins are taking over Hollywood. But then I saw a headline making the exact opposite point recently. Over at The Ankler, Christopher Rosen wrote a story titled, quote, "The Old Guard Just Keeps Winning." Had to ask Chris all about this, and he said maybe the best way to understand the generational warfare happening right now in Hollywood is to look at another summer blockbuster, The Devil Wears Prada 2.
12: When I watched Devil Wears Prada 2, I was struck by the idea that we have Miranda Priestly, who is played by Meryl Streep, is obviously now in her 70s, well into her 70s, and still leading, you know, kind of like this fake Condé Nast in the movie. And yeah, the whole point of the movie, I mean, it's been out for a while now, we could spoil it, but the whole point of the movie is basically like making sure Miranda still is in charge of runway and making sure that she remains in charge. And that felt so opposite of what I saw in The Devil Wears Prada, which I rewatched before seeing the sequel.
11: The first Devil Wears Prada.
12: Correct. The first Devil Wears Prada. And which is like about Andy, kind of like with the Anne Hathaway character, coming into her own and part of her career, kind of like starting out and like pushing up against this, like the gatekeepers that were there. And in this movie, it felt like, oh, the whole point of the movie is putting the gatekeepers back in charge and putting the older guard back in charge. And I found that kind of like, you know, we like in journalism, it's like 3's a trend or whatever, right? And I was like, I've seen this before because I felt like I saw this last summer with F1, which is the Brad Pitt movie. I've seen this with Top Gun Maverick, which is obviously Tom Cruise.
13: Maverick to range control. Entering point Alpha. Confirm green range. These are all old guard saves the day movies.
12: They're all old F1, guard saves the day.
13: Top Gun, Maverick. Yeah. Okay.
12: And the idea being that this old guard, while yes, like the audience is coming out are Gen Z, and obviously young people are what drives box office, and we've seen that over and over again, and like you kind of saw that again this past weekend with like Toy Story 5, which I think brought out like young people also, not just like
13: Can I just
12: kids.
13: Pause and say,
12: yes,
13: that was a movie that didn't need to exist. I'll step off my soapbox. Continue.
12: So, but yeah, like you've seen, like the young people are driving tickets, but like the people who are making these movies and the stories they're telling are still like, hey, but what if the older people were still kind of in charge? And you just see that in culture all over the place beyond Hollywood. And I think that's what's really striking.
13: Well, this is what I was really intrigued by. Your piece is basically saying, all right, you know, yeah, yes, back rooms, yes, obsession. But the reality remains that Hollywood is still, and this is a word you use, a gerontocracy.
12: Mm-hmm. Yes.
13: You really believe that?
12: I do. I think if you look like who runs the studios, one of the things, regardless of what you think of like David Ellison, what stood out about him is that he's not old, right? Like a lot of the people who are running these studios are in
13: his dad is.
12: His dad is incredibly old, and like letting him like kind of take over. And I talk about that in the piece a little bit, where it's like the idea that the Gen X is like in the wait your turn phase of things, where you have Larry Ellison is kind of controlling things, or Rupert Murdoch obviously as well, and they're just not ready to let go or step back. And then that what that creates is kind of a domino effect where everybody's waiting their turn. Like when like Gen X is now in their 50s, right? So they're going to take whenever they when the boomers get out of power, the Gen X is already much older maybe than they would have been.
13: Yeah.
12: So they're now in charge. And I felt like that with Devil Wears Prada too, just to bring it back to that. It felt like to me like when you watch the movie, which I enjoyed. I'm not even besmirching the movie, but
13: I liked how much the score mirrored the score of the first film.
12: 100%.
13: The music was very nostalgic, specifically to the first film, which I loved.
12: I also love that. But in that movie, it feels like by the end of the movie, you have Miranda back in charge, and then they kind of pull back, and you see like it's like the building, and you kind of see all everybody like in their windows, like looking out, and it's like there's Nigel, who is slightly younger than Miranda. Maybe he's in his like you know mid late like late 50s, maybe early 60s, and then you have Andy, who is the Anne Hathaway character in her 40s, and they're all kind of like coalesced up, and then like all the younger people are like kind of not there. It just feels to me like the idea now is to just kind of climb into the gerontocracy as fast as you can to stay on board. I don't know.
13: Here's my question though. So if you're making the case that no matter what the recent headlines say, Hollywood is still a gerontocracy, and these generations are going to have to wait their turn to get to the top of it while the leadership of these big studios is literally, and it's a phrase you and others use, aging in place. My follow-up is, what if the next generations just find somewhere else, build their empire somewhere else, and don't rely on this system that is aging in place? I wonder, in all of this conversation that Hollywood is having about the movies, existentially, is the answer already here? And is it called YouTube? And is that going to be an entirely new world run by the youths?
12: I mean, I think yes. And I think we're seeing that even with like we were talking about like obsession in Backrooms, specifically Backrooms, which was directed by Kane Parsons, who's only 20 years old. He is not, even in pre-interviews and stuff before the movie came out, he kind of was more, he's not as much of into film. Like, he's into
13: and we
12: finding
13: should say
12: audiences.
13: Backrooms, all of Backrooms is a Reddit and YouTube creation.
12: Mm-hmm.
14: This obviously comes from several years of being able to flesh out the world on YouTube, and I care a lot about making sure that I have specificity, and I like knowing these
13: things. It started out in Reddit Backrooms and chats. It ended up in like kind of crowdsourced YouTube video, and it came to the screen out of that, out of those new spaces where the youth are and where the olders are not.
12: And the director, I don't think is even, I think he's more, he's not like a Christopher Nolan type where he's like, oh, I gotta go to the movies. It's like all about movies. He is, like you're saying, like more of a creator in terms of like, well, I'll find where the audiences are and whether they're on YouTube or wherever the next level thing is, who knows? And yeah, like I think you're seeing that in terms of like where the relevance of the industry is going. It is less and less, you know, in these spaces. And especially if the stories we're telling are not going to be about – like serving youth or like the idea of serving youth. And I feel like you're seeing that again and again. And like, yes, there are some levels of nostalgia, like Devil Wears Prada did incredibly well. Toy Story 5 did incredibly well. But like the stories of the summer so far are like the success of Backrooms, the success of Obsession, which are more Gen Z skewed movies, and the failures of things like Star Wars and Masters of the Universe, which are Gen X older
13: money grabs.
12: Yes.
13: But also, they like, and this is what I want to dig into as well. It's like there's an age issue at play with all these things, but there's also what I see as a creativity issue.
12: Mm-hmm.
13: Backrooms was a new idea. Obsession was a mashup of so many Hollywood tropes, but it was new. And when I think about A Mandalorian versus Grogu or whatever the hell that film was, a Star Wars movie, or Masters of the Universe, they aren't ideas. They are IP grabs, mm-hmm. IP money grabs. And is that what we're talking about here? Is it not really an age thing for Hollywood? Is it a do you have ideas issue for Hollywood?
12: I think it's both, because I do think that the age issue comes into play, where it's like who's green light. The people making the choices for these movies probably are excited, maybe grew up with Masters of the Universe and are excited about that, or like still like hold mm-hmm. like an affection for Star Wars in a way that mm-hmm. maybe younger people don't have that affection. And so they're making these choices based on like what their taste level is. And that's historically pretty rough when you're trying to chase audiences. And like these other movies, like you're saying, like the younger people were not, they're just not interested in these properties. And they're not, and younger audiences, I'm always of the mind that I think audiences are more savvy than people give them credit for. And I think younger audiences especially are, and they know that when they're getting sold to, and they know what they're kind of looking at, whether it works or not. And they're too smart to take this regurgitated IP that was important to their fathers or mothers or grandfathers and come out and see it. You know what I mean? Like, it just is not something they want to see. Devil Wears Prada, interestingly, I think really worked because from an audience perspective, because it was such a big millennial success at the time and has grown. Like, is it possibly the last rewatchable, in the terms of like thinking of like rewatchables, like Bill Simmons style or whatever, where it's like movies that are on cable that people watch? Is Devil Wears Prada like the last version of that, because people don't even watch cable anymore and kids don't even know like what TNT is? But Devil Wears Prada maybe is like the last gasp of that movie where a lot of people saw it, a lot of people watched on TV, and when the sequel came out 20 years later, they were excited to go. So I do think it's like a unique thing. Yeah. But like these other movies like Star Wars and Masters Universe, and we'll see even like some of these superhero movies, like the audiences are not interested.
13: All right, if you are just now joining me, I'm talking with Christopher Rosen. He's deputy editor at The Ankler, and we're talking all about why Hollywood's boomers can't seem to let go of the movie industry. Is Hollywood in the midst of an age war, or are they in the midst of an ideas war? And for me, the division is not the old folks are in charge and they won't let go so the young folks can take charge. It is the folks in charge of Hollywood right now don't have any new ideas. They're looking at pure IP money grabs. They are unadventurous and they don't take chances. And that's what it is, regardless of their age. And so for me, it's like, well, the young ones are the ones taking chances, so I'll take that. I don't care how old they are.
12: I don't disagree, but I would say this. Like, I do think that as you get older, you definitely have less tolerance for risk, I think. And then when you're younger, you do have a lot more tolerance for risk because you don't know any better in good and bad ways. And so I think a lot of these people who are in charge, to your point, like, yeah, they're not – that is like Hollywood is not taking risks. Now, I'm not saying like older people cannot take risks. You look at like – and I'm not saying everybody's old. But I'm like Mike DeLuca and Pam Abdy are in their 50s, right, at Warner Brothers. And they
13: – these are the executives who brought us Sinners and One Bite After Another, correct?
12: Yes. Yeah. And so like they're taking those chances and they're still they have an appetite for risk. And even this year, the stuff that they released that didn't work, like Maggie Gyllenhaal's The Bride, which I don't think anybody would say was like a big, great shakes. And Wuthering Heights was like hit, made a decent amount of money, but not really embraced critically. They still are taking risks and they're older. So I'm like, it's not, there is a world where these people who are in charge are older and can take risks, but largely they are not.
13: I will say, I think I know a guy who could help with all of this. you know, I don't ever want to be the one to say put him in charge, but I just saw Disclosure Day.
15: What's happening to me?
16: People are starved for the truth. I'm a part of it now. I'm just sorry that they made you a part of it too.
13: I have no notes on that film. I found it spectacular. I know it wasn't appealing to the youth, but I'm kind of like, all right, Steven Spielberg, you still know what you're doing. I wonder if some of the Steven Spielberg playbook is a little bit of what Hollywood needs right now. Stories that have ideas that are new but accessible, that have big plot, reach for the stars, are blockbusters but have a heart. I'm just like, I don't know. Not so much a statement, but I guess a question. If I want Steven Spielberg to save Hollywood right now, given these age dynamics and these idea dynamics at play, who do you think can save Hollywood right now?
12: I mean, I don't think Steven Spielberg is a bad person to do it. I think if you look at these guys, well, I mean, like, I also think of, like, you know, Martin Scorsese is 80, you know, is, like, still, I think, making, like, incredibly, like, thoughtful and smart movies, and not at the same, he never was, like, an audience draw like Steven Spielberg, but, like, there's a youth to Martin Scorsese's filmmaking, or like that he retains. I think he just is, but both of them are willing to take risks. Like Disclosure Day, like you're saying, like an original movie, incredibly strange at times, right? Like, and
13: so
12: it's like,
13: strange.
12: But he really is taking risks. And I think the older people who are willing to take risks are the ones who really have nothing, like Martin Scorsese and Steven Spielberg. Those are filmmakers who have nothing to lose because they've been the greatest filmmakers like of the last, you know, 50 years. And so they're willing to take risks because it doesn't mean anything to them. And if they are those type of people are in charge, then yes, I think that would be helpful. But I don't know if they're going to be, you know, who knows? I guess we'll see. Yeah.
13: Here's an idea.
12: Yes.
13: I think a lot about what kind of entertainment content works everywhere for everybody. And I was seeing these headlines last week about Quinta Brunson, creator of Abbott Elementary, is leaving Warner Brothers and going to Disney to make the next phase of her art. And I really think that what she created with Abbott Elementary is maybe a template of how to do entertainment in this fractured media landscape. Abbott Elementary was a hit on broadcast television, ABC. It is a hit on Hulu, which is streaming. Quinta and everybody in that cast is a hit on social internet all the time. Sheryl Lee Ralph is a star just on, was it Threads now? Twitter, whatever it is, but like.
17: Darlings, I'm sorry. It's the day after the Super Bowl. Girl, how you feeling?
18: I feel fantastic.
17: Don't you though?
18: I'm on 3 hours of sleep, but
17: that's all right.
18: But go Birds.
17: Go Birds. Go Birds.
13: Abbott Elementary and Quinta have cracked the code. It's a new idea. It's critically acclaimed, and it works for all ages and all platforms. Maybe my thesis is this. Put Quinta in charge.
12: Quinta would be great. 100% agree with that. Also, the same day I saw that news broke, another creator who is, I think we were talking about before briefly, but Ryan Coogler's Proximity Media signed with Netflix.
13: With Netflix.
12: And I'm like, both of them together, I think, are, to your point, like the future of this, because they are younger storytellers who have cracked the code on how to tell stories in the traditional formats, but with a broad audience that appeals to youth, appeals to all generations in a way that we haven't seen. And so like that leads me to, like, that's why I'm still largely optimistic about the industry, not just because I think we kind of have to be right. But I'm like, you see, there are really smart, really intelligent creators and producers and writers who are kind of coming up and breaking into these entrenched systems. But like this would be, again, just to bring it back to Devil Wears Prada too, it would be like Quinta Brunson doing all this to keep, you know, like Bob Iger in charge. It just seemed like that's how the movie felt to me, because I was like, if Quinta is the Andy character who's in that same age group, then like why would that ever happen? When like why isn't Andy in Devil Wears Prada 2 like doing her own thing, or taking what she's a, you know, in the movie, she loses her job in journalism. And like you said, I think a lot of the things they're talking about in terms of journalism and fashion industry and everything in the movie is really self-aware and smart. But I'm like, wouldn't wouldn't it be great if Andy was stepping into her own instead of like using her mm-hmm. knowledge and experience to support the old guard? It just doesn't always work. And like maybe Andy has better ideas at this point than Miranda does. I'm sure Quinta Brunson has better ideas than Baba Iger does. So
13: Quinta
12: no,
13: Quinta Brunson has better ideas than a lot of us.
12: So for
13: Quinta
12: sure,
13: like she's she doesn't miss.
12: No. So
13: all this to say, no matter who's in charge, I just hope they have good new ideas. Mm-hmm. Two ideas.
12: Be great.
13: All right. On that note, give our listeners one film recommendation, a thing that might not be on their radar, but should be. You go first and I'll do mine.
12: Wow. Okay. That's a good one. I'll go with one I liked from earlier this year that I don't think a lot of people saw. It's called How to Make a Killing with Glenn Powell. It's on HBO Max, I think, now.
13: Speak of generational divide. They're trying to make an old school movie star out of him. But am
12: I? They are. I don't think it is. But that felt like an old movie to me in terms of like it felt like a movie I would have seen in a theater in the 90s.
19: I should warn you. It's a tragedy. And it doesn't even start with me. Funny enough, starts with someone else.
12: I did really enjoy it, and I don't think a lot of people saw it. It flopped at the box office. It was an A24 release, and it's quietly been pushed onto HBO Max now. So I'll just recommend that.
13: I swear, A24 has a new movie out every day.
12: Every day. There's a Robin Hood movie out right now. Did you really? Like,
13: oh, yeah. They're like Robin Hood, but make it dark. Yes. Yeah.
12: They have it really every week. Every week.
13: Who does A24 owe money to? Like, come on. Anywho, my pick for a movie that I think everyone needs to go watch and love. It is a documentary that was released in a limited fashion last year, but is now in wider release this year. It is called The Python Hunt.
20: The Florida Fish and Wildlife Conservation Commission is ready to do whatever it takes to remove the Burmese python.
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22: I welcome everyone to join us in hunting this invasive snake.
13: The state of Florida has been overrun with Burmese pythons. They are invasive, and they kill a lot of the small mammal wildlife that needs to be in the Everglades. So now, every year, because Florida, they have a python hunt that's open to the public. You can come on down, hunt the pythons, turn them into the state, and then they'll give a winner to whoever catches the most pythons and whoever catches the biggest. The python hunt is all about the people who go to Florida for the state-sanctioned python hunt. And yes, it is incredible.
12: I absolutely will check that out. It sounds very good.
13: All right. Christopher Rosen, thank you so much. Listeners, you can find Christopher's work over at The Ankler. A lot of folks I like are over there talking good and smart about Hollywood. Thanks for what you do, Christopher. Come on back soon.
12: Absolutely. Thank you so much for having me.
13: Thanks again to my guest, Christopher Rosen, deputy editor of The Ankler. Time for a quick break, but once we're back, comedian Roz Hernandez, she shares a lot of funny stories from her big road trip last summer, in which she did stand up at gay bars all across the country. Stick around.
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2: Hey, y'all. Sam Sanders here. Welcome back to my show. Let's get into my conversation with comedian Roz Hernandez. She is a comedian who is doing comedy unlike just about any other working comic I'm watching right now. On so many counts, Roz is just different from all the others.
3: I used to live my life as a gay man. Then I retired. What happened was I started having this quote in my head from Mark Twain. It's, it's not Mark Twain. It's his sister, Shania. It's, man, I feel like a woman. Okay. Yes, let's go, girls.
2: For starters, she is a trans woman in a comedy world still ruled by bros. And she's taken a pretty unconventional role in her stand-up. Forget the comedy clubs. Roz Hernandez recently did a countrywide stand-up tour at gay bars. Not comedy clubs. Roz and I cover a lot in this chat, including how our current political climate changes the jokes she gets to tell as a trans woman. Roz likes to make trans jokes herself, but those are a lot harder to make than they were, say, 5 years ago. Even for her. All right, without further ado, Roz Hernandez, let's get into it.
13: This comedy tour that you embarked on, I've spoken to a lot of comedians over the years, and the way you did your tour, I had never seen it, heard of it being done this way before. You decide that you want to do a lot of comedy, and you want to do a tour where you're only doing comedy in queer spaces. So you put out an all call on Instagram, and you say, I want to tour the country. I want to do comedy shows in queer spaces. Get at me.
3: Yeah.
13: That's wild.
3: It was great.
13: What made you want to do that?
3: It was so fun. Just because, like, the comments of just people tagging places, and then some places would, like, get their local communities to start tagging the venues to be like, please. And I literally was like, I had nothing on my calendar. So I was like, I'll do 100 cities.
13: And you said that you would drive yourself.
3: I didn't think it out. I was literally like, let's just see if anyone will want me to do this.
13: Yeah.
3: So I was sitting there and I was thinking, places that do drag shows have a stage, they have chairs, they have a dressing room, they have a microphone.
13: Yeah.
3: What else do I need?
13: Yeah.
3: So I was thinking, you know, there's all these markets around the country that I don't necessarily want to go to a comedy club there just because I'm not super famous. I probably won't sell out. And then I have to deal with general audience.
13: Yeah.
3: And I don't know what that can mean in 2025 at the time.
13: It's a weird political climate for trans people.
3: It's weird to be going in the middle of the country, the South. Like, I want to go everywhere. But I know that if I go to
13: a gay bar that has drag shows,
3: yes, I will feel comfortable.
13: Yeah, that's smart.
3: That's a great way for me to go to, I don't know, Oklahoma and in Alabama, like all over the place.
13: Overall, how was the experience?
3: Amazing.
13: Really? Tell me about the moment or set or stop that was the most life-changing on this trans comedy tour across the country.
3: You know, when I went to Colorado Springs early on.
13: Okay.
3: And I had a lot of people that were leading me to feel very nervous about going to Colorado Springs.
13: Why?
3: Well, there was a really bad shooting a few years back at a club called Club Q.
13: I think I remember hearing about this.
3: Yeah, it targeted queer people. And I think that had a lot to do with it, but also just a reputation of the city that, you know, people were just putting this on me. You know, they were just like, oh, you better be careful. Yeah. Oh, I can't believe you're going there, you know. And I was like, there's a club there. I didn't know about it ahead of time, but a lot of people there are saying, come to this place. And I'm like, it looks like a nice place. The people that are working there are super nice to me.
13: Yeah.
3: this is going to work. So I'm going to go. And mm-hmm. I went and I met the people there and I met the community, and it was a sold out show, and amazing. It was so fun and so beautiful. And I was just on stage and I was looking at this room of people that we were all just on the same wavelength. Mm-hmm. And I really left that night and went to my hotel room and I said, this is working.
13: Yeah.
3: This, you know, I had done maybe like 5 shows or something leading up to that. And, you know, it's slightly different than being a drag queen hosting a drag show in a gay bar, or being a stand-up doing comedy in a comedy club or traditional comedy. But it's just a little bit different. And it took a minute for me to figure out the exact right, I don't know.
13: Right, just way to do it. Well, because it's probably just harder to wrangle those cats. Like, it's probably harder to just get that room to lock into you.
3: Well, and that's why it's very important to charge a ticket price.
13: Say more.
3: Well, I have always felt that if people pay a couple of dollars, even if it's just $5, mm-hmm. I did charge a little bit more than that.
13: Good for you.
3: But if they pay, then they will pay attention. But if it's open to the public, that's when you have people that are going out to the club because they wanted to catch up with their friends mm-hmm. after work or whatever. Mm-hmm. And then now I'm talking over their meeting.
13: Yeah.
3: And so I wanted to make sure that all the shows were, you had to have a ticket to be there.
2: Hey, if you are just now joining me, I'm here with comedian Roz Hernandez. Her new audiobook details her experiences touring the country as a trans performer. It is called Peeing in an Empty Bottle and Other Glamorous Shenanigans of an Almost Famous Transgender Comedienne on the Road. What stop was the scariest for you, where you felt the least safe?
3: I was scared going into that one.
13: To Colorado Springs. Really?
3: I was scared going into that one. And as soon as I walked into my hotel, it was windy. You know, I'm doing all this alone. Yeah. I have 2 suitcases that I'm wheeling. Mm-hmm. And I had just driven for hours. I'm about to go put my makeup on in the hotel room. And the wind is blowing and my hair is all messed up. And as soon as I go into the hotel, I'm fixing my hair. And I hear a guy behind the desk say, "Girl, your bangs look great." And I was like, "Girl, your bangs." Oh my God, a gay man.
13: Yes.
3: I'm safe. And you know, that's the thing. There's LGBT people everywhere. There are allies everywhere. And I kept telling myself, there is a gay club here that's able to be in business.
13: There's means there's gays around.
3: And allies.
13: Yes.
3: And so, you know, I always told myself that when I was going places. I mean, I would get more scared going in between cities.
13: Like where?
3: I almost ran out of gas in Mississippi.
13: Girl.

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1: It was my big city friends being like as if I'm going through something. Like, are you yeah. okay? Like, really? Don't. Yeah, I had a lot of concern. Mm. And, you know, it's understandable. We had so much news. I mean, as soon as the Trump administration took office, it was like they went right for the trans people.
2: Yes.
1: And yes. and I think I started booking this in March or April. So like Trump had taken office like January, I guess. And then it was all fresh yeah. on our minds.
2: Yeah.
1: It still is. Mm-hmm. Hasn't really stopped. Mm-hmm. But yeah, so people were concerned about me doing this because I also was like, I'm going 100% alone.
2: Yeah.
1: One, because I can't stand being with somebody this whole like I can barely stand myself. I don't
2: yeah,
1: need
2: a road trip with somebody. That's a recipe for disaster.
1: Especially when I was going to be doing months. Like, yeah. I just wanted to be alone, and I like to be on the open road
2: yeah.
1: and it helps me to think
2: yeah.
1: and write jokes and mm-hmm. all that. But also, I don't got no money
2: yeah,
1: for
2: to be paying somebody.
1: Yeah. What, am I going to pay a security guard to go with me? Please. With
2: yeah.
1: what money?
2: Yeah.
1: So
2: yeah.
1: I was like, I'm going alone. Doing. And, you and know, then, I'll drive during the daytime.
2: Yeah.
1: I will. I'm not going to be walking through dark alleys. Like, I'm going to be mindful. Yeah. And
2: mindful until you end up in Mississippi with almost no gas.
1: Now,
2: what happened
1: that,
2: there?
1: Okay, so I'm driving, and then my light turns on for my gas.
2: Okay.
1: And I'm, like, one lane road. There's truly final destination wow. log trucks in front of me. I can't even like pass. Mm-hmm. There's like school buses. I'm like, have to go slow.
2: Yeah.
1: It's 150 degrees. Mm-hmm. So I have to have the windows down now because I can't use the air conditioning.
2: Oh my God.
1: I'm typing it on my GPS. Like, where is a gas station?
2: Yeah.
1: Cannot find one for, I was saying in the audiobook, it was more fresh on my mind when I wrote it, but a certain amount of math where I'm like, okay, I have just enough miles left until I can get to the gas station, and I ran out of gas as soon as I pulled in.
2: Oh my God.
1: It was like a miracle.
2: Yeah. You have done this comedy tour across the country in a moment when trans rights are under attack and trans identity is just, it's become a political football. What is the biggest way in which doing comedy in that environment has changed your comedy? Like, do you make jokes differently now than you were before the last year and a half or 2 years of anti-trans attacks?
1: Yeah. Yeah, I do. Because I feel that a couple years ago,
2: mm-hmm.
1: it felt to me, because I didn't just perform for predominantly queer audiences.
2: Yeah, yeah.
1: And I felt that there was a sense of curiosity from audiences.
2: Yes.
1: That were sort of like, this thing I'm not really privy to of transness, like, mm-hmm. I get to hear about. And there was sort of a fun, beautiful thing of them relating to a trans person, mm-hmm. and being like, oh, that was fun.
2: Yeah.
1: That was funny.
2: Yeah.
1: I have noticed that there's a lot more people nowadays that instead are like, why do I have to hear about this shit? It's on the news all the time.
2: Mm-hmm.
1: Why are we talking? We talk about it when we talk about sports now,
2: mm-hmm.
1: when we talk about Budweiser now. Like, now, why do I have to hear this?
2: Yeah.
1: And so that's one thing that I think has changed the past few years.
2: Mm-hmm.
1: But also self-deprecation, I've noticed. Mm. I used to feel a little bit more, I used to get away with a little bit more

0: poking fun at transness, which I feel I should be allowed to do because everyone does. Anyone can do is allowed to do it. But I think in these days, it's, you know, an ally wants, there's nothing funny about transness. That's there's not, you don't make fun of transness.
1: Yeah, it's under attack.
0: Yeah, exactly. And then there's such a thing as getting what I call the wrong laughs, which is people that are like, yeah, make fun of trans people, you know? And so it's walking a line.
1: Has it made the range of trans jokes you can get away with smaller?
0: Yes, I think so, for me.
1: Huh, how does that feel?
0: It's not easy. it is not easy to try to make transness funny in today's climate.
2: All right, time now for a break. When we come back, more with comedian Roz Hernandez. Her very heartfelt audiobook is out right now. It is called Peeing in an Empty Bottle and Other Glamorous Shenanigans of an Almost Famous Transgender Comedian on the Road. Stay with us.
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2: Hey, y'all, it's the Sam Sanders Show. Let's get back to my conversation with comedian Roz Hernandez. Roz spent all of last summer on a road trip. She did stand-up at gay bars across the country, from big cities to small towns. Roz shares what she learned, both about herself as a trans performer and the country at large, in her new audiobook. It is called Peeing in an Empty Bottle and Other Glamorous Shenanigans of an Almost Famous Transgender Comedian on the Road. All right, let's get back into it.
1: Driving across the country, doing comedy on the road on your own as a trans comedian in a moment when trans issues are not just hot button, but life or death for many people. Did your tour in any way change the way that you think about America?
0: I don't know that it changed the general idea that I had, but it was really amazing to experience that there are like-minded people everywhere. And
1: everywhere.
0: Of course I knew that, but, you know, especially to see people that maybe don't live in a, I guess I don't know the right way to say this, but like, you know, there's big cities and then like a second tier big city, whatever. The people that maybe live 100 miles from there and how special that is to go in there and be able to let your freak flag fly and, you know, that sort of a thing. I mean, it really does make me appreciate those moments of feeling safe and feeling a sense of community. I think that we need community right now. Like, I think honestly everybody does. I don't, whatever your community is, I just think that we are so it's so tempting to just stay home and be on our phones, and now we're getting AI in the mix where it's like, next are going to be the AI boyfriends and girlfriends, and it's like, we just need to be with each other, and laughter really can bring a room together. I mean, that's what's so, it's so magical to have a whole room of people on the same wavelength and sharing a laugh together. And I don't know. I think that, again, these are all things I've always known, but it just kind of felt, and I'm so over now more than ever. But like, kind of now more than ever.
1: Well,
0: it's a good one.
1: It's a good one. Well, even hearing you talk about finding pockets of queerness and allies everywhere, it is a good reminder. I think our online discourse, our political discourse will have you see America as like groups of various tribes. And so everybody in Texas must be a conservative, and everybody in New Jersey must be a liberal, and every, and like these people are here and those people are there. But in actuality, as you're saying, there's all kinds of people everywhere. And without fail, wherever there are straight people, there are going to be queer people, because straight people keep making queer babies. So we're everywhere. We're everywhere.
0: And, you know, something that actually I felt I knew this going into it as well, but I wanted to learn from it, which is coexisting. Because, you know, people love to say LA is a bubble, which, yes, it is, but there's a lot of people here. And
1: it's like a big chopped salad in a bubble. Like, it's in a bubble, but everything's in there.
0: But everything's in that bubble.
1: Blue cheese included. Like, everything is in here.
0: And I am going to some places where it's like, these people have to coexist with each other. And I really don't have to do that on the daily.
1: What do you mean?
0: Like, living in a big city, I can kind of be in my bubble. And I can have a career where I kind of perform in a bubble. Sort of, at least that's what I want.
1: Whereas, like, you're in the small town, you're using the same grocery store as everybody else.
0: Well, you've got coworkers, you've got family members, you've got people that don't see eye to eye with you, but you have to coexist. And going to some of these queer places, I was asking them about, how do you deal with those audience members? Because honestly, if you were in LA and somebody came in and they were, you know, for however they might be doing it, given signs that they are Trump supporters or
1: whatever, they'd be out of there.
0: They would get kicked out.
1: Oh yeah, really quickly. Yeah,
0: and it doesn't. It's a different situation when maybe it's more common, maybe it's more accepted in the area. Like, so I had to talk. I was very curious about it.
1: Are those audiences harder? Like, I'm guessing that you, on the course of this tour, were playing rooms where there were a good amount of Trump supporters in the room, and you're telling them jokes about queerness and transness as a trans comedian. Was it hard? Did you feel difficulty?
0: I don't know. I don't know if there was. I mean, there probably was. There probably was a few places I went that were a little bit more of a melting pot in the audience. But I didn't really encounter that at all.
1: Good.
0: I mean, I really did create a bubble for
1: myself.
0: Safe space.
1: I love it. That's
0: what
1: I love
0: want at this point.
2: Hey, if you are just now joining me, I'm here with comedian Roz Hernandez. Her new audiobook details her experiences touring the country as a trans performer. It is called Peeing in an Empty Bottle and Other Glamorous Shenanigans of an Almost Famous Transgender Comedienne on the Road.
1: I want to talk more about your comedy and that tour, but I want to take a detour and talk about something that you mentioned. Your other whole career as a person of the ghosts.
0: Yeah, which is like, I'm very grateful for it, because it's popped off in its own way. And there is, I would say probably, you know, it's not a huge population of people that know who I am, but I would say majority of them know me from that.
1: Yes.
0: And but then there's also some people that only know me as a stand-up and don't have any interest in that and don't know anything about any of that.
1: Yeah. How would we describe that part of your career? You have a podcast about ghosts.
0: Yeah.
1: You had a show on Hulu for a while about queer ghost hunting.
7: What color is Roz's dress? They both said red.
8: Red.
0: This isn't red. This is magenta.
9: Okay.
10: It's a man for sure. He doesn't know what magenta is.
0: Yeah, I have a feeling you don't know magenta. Can we talk to someone that has good taste? Whoever we were just talking to does not know fashion.
1: What is your term for the ghost part of your career? Ghost whisperer, ghost hunter, ghost huntress.
0: Ghost huntress.
1: Yeah.
0: Well, part of the reason I got into that was because a couple of years back, closer to a decade actually, podcasting, it really felt like you gotta have a theme.
1: Yes.
0: You know?
1: Yes. And yes. What's your angle?
0: What's your thing? And like, my favorite murder, you know, I was very inspired by them, Karen and Georgia over there, because they're two funny gals that were talking about true crime.
1: Yeah.
0: And they weren't necessarily, you know, professional experts on on true crime. They were just two people that like to talk about it.
1: Yeah.
0: And
1: yeah.
0: That's how I was with ghosts. I was somebody that, like, I love to be at a party and be like, you ever see a ghost? And it was just something I always found fascinating.
1: Yeah.
0: And, you know, I believed in, but also, you know, it's kind of fun when it's something that's unknown to be like, is that real? Is it not? I don't know. It's the mystery of life.
1: Yeah.
0: And so I would watch those shows and read the books and whatever about ghosts. And I just thought everyone took it so seriously. And, you know, it was just a lot of people wearing all black, yelling at invisible dead people. And I was like, where's the color? Where's the, like, there's so much potential for this to be funny.
1: Yeah.
0: And so I started the podcast Ghosted. And then before I knew it, I was like,
1: you're the ghost lady.
0: I'm the ghost lady.
1: Do you like that?
0: Sometimes and sometimes not.
1: Okay.
0: I always do like it.
1: Yeah.
0: Because I really enjoy it.
1: Yeah.
0: I think it's really fun.
1: Yeah.
0: But the downside of it is that there's a lot of people that just see me as a ghost hunter.
1: Yes.
0: Like, I've had people before be like, that ghost hunter is doing comedy now, kind of a thing. And like, it started with me being a comedian, just looking for a topic. So I kind of resent that when it happens. But instead, I'm like, okay, well, then I just need more people to know I do stand up.
1: There you go.
0: So I'm just constantly trying to let people know that. Because I have people come to my stand up shows that are like, why isn't she talking about ghosts?
1: Really?
0: Yes.
1: What's your favorite ghost joke?
0: I don't. Here's the thing. I have to do an hour every week. I have a YouTube show about ghosts. If I got something about ghosts, I'm doing it there.
1: Yeah.
0: Or it's been said that both of those.
1: Yeah.
0: So when I go on stage, that's where I go to make fun of bisexual women or whatever. I got other things to talk about. I can't just talk about dead people all the time.
1: Bisexual women or ghosts? Bigger threat.
0: I mean, well, yeah, that's, I don't know. But I like to explore that.
1: Oh, my goodness. I could talk to you all day. I'm a fan. Tell folks where to find your audiobook, where to find your podcast, where to find your comedy. Plug yourself.
0: Okay. Well, if you like me, there's about 8.5 hours or something like that of me in this new audiobook, which is called Peeing in an Empty Bottle and Other Glamorous Shenanigans of an Almost Famous Transgender Comedian.
1: Yes.
0: It's everywhere you get audiobooks. And
1: it's a good read. I love your read on it. You're fun to listen to.
0: Yeah, and it's a little bit different than a typical audiobook because we have
1: clips.
0: Yeah, and it feels almost like a documentary at times, and I don't know.
1: I'm
0: really happy with that.
1: Oh, yeah. All right, let's go ghost hunting. We'll do it.
0: In your dream.
1: Roz, thank you.
2: 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Our showrunner is Tyler Green. Our senior producer is Bennett Purser. Andrea Bautista is our producer and social media editor. Phil Richards is our technical director. Katie Gilchrist mixed and recorded this episode. Miriam Fernanda Alcala Delgado assists with social media. Bo Delmore is our video lead. 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Alicia Baitoub composed our theme music. And together, Arnie Seipel and I executive produced this show. 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
13: So we all read the book, and I think we just all came to the place individually, just sort of horrified that slavery still existed.
12: It's all about modern day slavery. We'll hear how truck drivers in America are being trained to identify and report human trafficking.
14: I thought that the training was not necessarily wasting my time, but maybe I could have been doing something better with my time while at the job. Boy, was I wrong.
12: We'll also meet the inspiring women in Nepal who've previously been trafficked but are now living free and fulfilling lives.
15: Now, these clothes, this jacket, these pants, my shoes, they're all from my own earnings.
12: I'm Myra Anubi, and I'll be back with all this and more on People Fixing the World right after the BBC News.
16: BBC News with Chris Barrow. The US military says it's carried out strikes against Iran in response to an attack on a commercial ship in the Strait of Hormuz on Thursday, which American officials said was violating the ceasefire agreement. A statement on social media said US aircraft struck missile and drone storage locations and coastal radar sites. Iran's Revolutionary Guards said it targeted US military positions in the region in response. Here's Howell Griffith.
17: It's just over a week since the United States and Iran both signed the Memorandum of Understanding, pledging to end conflict on all fronts and open the Strait of Hormuz, a vital waterway for international trade. However, this latest escalation shows the ceasefire is fragile. Both sides have accused each other of violating the memorandum.
16: Israel and Lebanon have signed a framework agreement that's been brokered by the United States after five rounds of negotiations in Washington. The US Secretary of State, Marco Rubio, said the framework would initiate a clear process to restore Lebanon's sovereignty and disarm Hezbollah. Shortly after the signing, the Israeli Prime Minister, Benjamin Netanyahu, reiterated that Israeli forces would remain in southern Lebanon until Hezbollah disarms. The Venezuelan authorities say more than 900 people are known to have died in Wednesday's two huge earthquakes, as the United Nations says more than 50,000 remain unaccounted for. Another strong tremor was felt off Venezuela's northern coast on Friday afternoon. Will Grant is in the capital, Caracas.
18: The need for help from abroad is clear from the moment you get here. There's a completely flattened building, basically either side of me. So that's desperation here in what is quite a wealthy neighbourhood in Caracas. When you get out to La Guaira on the coast, it's 100 times worse. So the desperation is very, very clear. And the sense of time running out is growing. And, you know, hopes start to fade. And that is just tremendously difficult for the families who are sitting out on their stoops, who are showing solidarity with each other, even in these most desperate of times.
16: President Trump has threatened to impose a 100% import tariff against any country that targets American tech companies with a digital services tax. In a post on social media, he warned countries, especially in Europe, planning the levies, that the tariffs will supersede any trade deals already in place. The European Union has vowed to respond swiftly and decisively if Mr. Trump carries out his threat. The authorities installed by Russia in Crimea have declared a state of emergency as Ukraine intensifies its attacks on the annexed peninsula. The Moscow-appointed governor said the move would facilitate decision-making to ensure stable operations, but did not specify what that meant in practice. People in Crimea are facing fuel rationing and increased power blackouts. Crimea has already suspended tourism and summer camps for children. World news from the BBC. France has condemned the decision by the military government in Burkina Faso to break off diplomatic ties. In a televised statement on Friday, a spokesman for the regime accused the French government of ceaseless activism against Burkina Faso's national interests. David Bamford reports.
19: A spokesman for the military regime in Burkina Faso announced on Friday that conditions for mutual respect with France no longer existed and the decision had been taken to end diplomatic ties. Paris described the move as hostile and baseless. Soon after he took power 4 years ago, Burkina Faso's military leader, Captain Ibrahim Traoré, expelled French troops who had been deployed in the country for 12 years to help fight Islamist extremism. President Macron denied claims of political interference and spoke of Burkina Faso's ingratitude.
16: The US has allowed the artificial intelligence company Anthropic to release its powerful Claude Mythos 5 AI model to what it described as trusted partners. 2 weeks ago, Washington ordered Anthropic not to allow anyone not American to use the model, Anthropic's latest. The tiny nation of Cape Verde are through to the knockout stages of the Men's Football World Cup with a goalless draw against Saudi Arabia. The BBC's Paul Ngea was at a watch party in Cape Verde.
20: They have done it. They are through to the knockout stages. And behind me are jubilant supporters who are proud for this moment because it's the country's first ever World Cup participation. And here they are going through to the knockouts. They came to this tournament as the underdogs, but now it seems like they are writing their own story. But it should be said that there is also a sense of disappointment here because the Cape Verdean national team missed a couple of good chances that they should have converted into goals.
16: Spain beat Uruguay 1-0, meaning that Spain will go through and Uruguay are out of the competition. And that's the latest BBC News.
21: People fixing the world. In a sea of troubling headlines, this program is an island you can always come to for positive news. I'm Myra Anubi, and today on People Fixing the World from the BBC World Service, we're finding out about ways to save and empower victims of slavery and people trafficking.
22: Across London, it's car washes, nail bars and construction sites, hotspots for modern-day slavery.
21: Slavery is something that's hard to imagine in the 21st century. It feels like something buried in the past, but it's real.
22: Unable to pay a debt, Bohai was trafficked from China and made to work on a construction site.
21: I mean, there are lots of ways in which it can happen, but fundamentally, it's about people being forced into exploitative situations and having their freedom taken away.
23: I had to go anywhere they want me to go. Otherwise, they would beat me up and break my arms and legs. They were very cruel. I just lost my will to live.
21: It's thought that 50 million people are in modern slavery, including 28 million in forced labor and 22 million in forced marriages. Sounds pretty horrifying, but there are solutions out there. And our first comes from the U.S. More than 3 million truck drivers travel the length of the country every day. Truckers and delivery drivers getting an insight into life different from most. Up high in the cab, they can see into other cars, as well as going into people's houses to deliver parcels. A mum and her four daughters realized this back in 2009 and set up Truckers Against Trafficking, which teaches truckers in the US and Canada how to spot signs that someone is being trafficked and then to report those things to the authorities. People Fixing the World's Claire Bowes has been finding out more from the organization's deputy director, Kyla Lanier.
13: So my mom sent my sisters and I a book called Not for Sale by David Batstone, which was just this great overview book of human trafficking, global domestic labor and sex trafficking. And she was like, read this book. And I know nobody knows my mom on here, but you know, you do what she says. So we all read the book, and I think we just all came to the place individually, just sort of horrified that slavery still existed.
4: The family decided they had to do something. Kyla Lanier's mother came up with the idea of involving truckers.
13: And she had been reading about the FBI's national raids and sting operations. And one of the places that they always found both adult and child victims was at truck stops.
4: So a year later, they set up Truckers Against Trafficking as a way of teaching drivers how to be the eyes and ears on the road, looking out for signs of trafficking.
13: Once they understood it, they just immediately took this on as their own issue, because these are parents. These are people who care about other people and were putting themselves sort of like in that situation of, what if that was my kid?
5: So signs to look for. The most important one is if you ever see a minor selling commercial sex, by federal definition, that is a child, that is a victim of human trafficking. There is no such thing as a child prostitute.
4: The drivers watch videos as part of their training to illustrate what they might see on the road and in the course of the day that might actually be evidence of trafficking.
5: So if you're in a parked location and you happen to see lights that are flashing, perhaps signaling that somebody is saying, I'm an available buyer, that should be a red flag.
13: So we have these documentary-style training videos for over-the-road truck drivers, for local drivers, movers in home delivery, because there's a lot of trafficking happening within, like, residential brothels or labor trafficking happening within homes.
4: And what are then the do's and don'ts? What are the primary things that you teach truckers?
13: So we obviously tell anybody across the sectors, whether a truck driver, a bus driver, etc., any minor being sold for commercial sex is automatically a victim. Call 911. On the bus routes, it's, you know, if the passengers traveling together don't look like they're in a relationship or don't look like they fit together, just ask a few more questions as that bus terminal worker, as that bus driver, just to sort of ascertain, is this person safe? Do they know who they're going to visit? So there's a lot of different indicators. We have them listed on our app because it might appear a little bit different. Obviously, if you're going into a home to deliver something and there's a residential brothel, you're going to see things very different than what a truck driver might see at a truck stop.
4: Right. As you've sort of intimated, this is a massive, massive business run by probably quite scary people. How do you ensure the safety of the people who are acting as kind of eyes and ears, the Truckers Against Trafficking?
13: So on all of our training videos, on our printed materials, we are very clear that they should not approach a trafficker. They should not approach necessarily a victim, even if they are uncomfortable with that. We ask them from the anonymity of their truck, from the anonymity of their bus, or from their workplace to make a call on behalf of that victim.
4: And those victims have a role to play too. Since 2014, Truckers Against Trafficking, or TAT, has also been talking to truck drivers about the real costs of buying sex themselves.
13: There's also an implicit demand reduction portion of this, right? If you know that the people being sold for sex are victims of trafficking or are coming from abusive backgrounds, people are less apt to purchase that sex.
4: Beth Jacobs was a victim of trafficking and was employed by TAT as a survivor leader to talk about her experience being mistreated by her trafficker and the truck driver she was sold to.
0: I tried to get out of the car and he grabbed me by my hair and he said, "You're mine now, you belong to me. You're going to get in this truck and sleep with this guy and I'm going to get the money and we're going to go to Chicago." I asked the truck driver to help me and the truck driver wouldn't help me, of course. When he was done, he gave me back to the trafficker. He told the trafficker he wanted some of his money back because I cried. I did cry the whole time.
13: One of the places Beth would always sort of shock audiences is she's like, you know, people talk about big sporting events, but she goes, "I was trafficked at dental conventions."
0: This is why I tell my story and this is why I do what I do, because I want people to know that we don't just say, "Hey, pick me."
13: And Beth, I think her legacy and the touch that she made on TAT was always, always, always to center the humanity of a trafficking victim. She was trafficked in the 1980s when this issue was not understood at all. She was just seen as a criminal and really dehumanized in so many ways by so many layers of society. And I don't know, she changed my life.
4: It's stories like these that TAT shares with drivers at training events.
13: We had truck drivers come up to us at big trucking shows crying, like literally crying and saying, "You know, I used to buy sex on the road because I was away from home. I was lonely. I had no idea they didn't want to be there." And then they're like, "Give me more of those cards. I'm going to pass them out to more people. More people need to know about this."
21: Kyla Lanier speaking to Claire Bowes. Now, since 2009, Truckers Against Trafficking say they've trained 2.5 million people. And we sent our reporter, Frank Morris, to meet a truck driver to see how he puts his training to good use.
6: I'm in the state of Kansas on the eastern edge next to the Missouri border. And Kansas City is very centrally located in the United States. That's why it's a big freight hub, both for trains and trucks. I'm here with Bob Bramwell. He drives for ABF Freight. Bob and the company have invited me to ride along today. So I'm going to hit the road with Bob. Hey, Bob.
7: Hey, how are you?
6: Good. How you doing?
7: I'm all right.
6: So tell me about this truck. How long is this truck?
7: Well, it's 75 feet, which would be roughly 23 meters.
6: That's a lot of truck.
7: It is, yep.
6: So, and when you get up in the cab here, your feet are at about the height of a normal person's chest.
7: Yes,
6: so
7: sir.
6: So you've got a view.
7: Yes, we got a good view.
6: And you probably see a lot of stuff.
7: Absolutely.
6: When did you become aware of the trafficking problem in the United States, sex trafficking?
7: Well, it's not just sex trafficking. It's trafficking of all forms, right? But the company, ABF, actually provided some training probably over a decade ago. And I live in the heartland of Missouri, and I never dreamed that I would come across something like that. I thought that the training was not necessarily a waste of my time, but maybe I could have been doing something better with my time while at the job. Boy, was I wrong, and I was really glad that they did, because it opened my eyes to how big of a crime trafficking is. The training for Truckers Against Trafficking that teaches you signs to look out for, whether it is at a truck stop or it's at a motel or it's traveling down the highway. We call them DLRs. If it doesn't look right, we want to see something, say something.
6: So what's a example of something that doesn't look right?
7: Well, it changes throughout the day, right? Watching cars pass me, there's certain things you can look out for, whether I'm a city driver making regular deliveries. You know, like if I'm making a delivery and I'm delivering to a house, there seems like an abnormal amount of cameras and security procedures at a house, a residence. If there's people coming and going, that doesn't look right. You know, think about your house. I think about my house. Not very many people a day come in and out of there that, other than me, my wife, and my kids. Out on the highways, we are usually in the slow lane, you know, we're being passed. But if somebody looks up from the back seat and they make eye contact with you, for some reason that sticks out to me.
6: So you had the training and then you had an experience.
7: Right. I was actually off work. I was with my family. And a young lady that was dressed a little less than ideal for the weather conditions that we were experiencing in December, and the location she was staying at really stuck out as, this is not okay. That's one of the signs immediately when somebody does not know their local surroundings and is not from there, definitely stood out. She's definitely a fish out of water. And so throughout the training, it helped me realize those signs to watch out for, and we were able to get her to help.
21: Truck driver Bob Bramwell speaking to our reporter Frank Morris here on People Fixing the World. Let's go now to South Asia, to Nepal. It's the home of Mount Everest and 8 of the highest mountains in the world. But it's poor, isolated and remote, and this makes many women there vulnerable to people trafficking. The official government figures from Nepal say 40,000 people are trafficked annually, but unofficial figures suggest it might be more like 800,000, possibly more. Only 7% make it back home. Lucky ones, like Pabitra.
1: I'm happy now. I've completed my BBA, Bachelor's in Business Administration, and I'm thinking of doing a law degree.
21: Not only did she defy the odds and escape from trafficking, but she now has a job and is pursuing a career. She was helped by a non-governmental organization called Sasane, which trains women who've been recovered from exploitative situations and teaches them to become paralegals with the hope that they can earn a living and help other trafficked women. Our reporter Chavi Sachdev met with some of these women, including Pabitra, in Nepal's capital Kathmandu, and she joins me now on the line. Hi, Chavi.
2: Hi, Myra.
21: Now, Chavi, before we get into all the legal training, could you give me context here? What does trafficking look like in Nepal?
2: So, Myra, the numbers you mentioned are actually really, really high. And that's because Nepal is not only a source country for trafficking, but it's also a crossroads for the major international trafficking routes. It's a transit stop for all kinds of trafficking between South Asia and out to Europe, the Gulf countries, and even to Africa. In fact, these girls face such huge ordeals. They're lured away with the promise of jobs or even marriage. And these girls end up stranded, sometimes as domestic labor, like they will basically be house slaves when their passports have been taken away, and then they earn nothing and they're just trapped in somebody's home doing labor. Or they could be forced into sex work in brothels or in the adult entertainment industry.
21: Wow. And so this organization is helping women, but I'm wondering, why did they decide to train them as paralegals?
2: So, interestingly, it's because the director of Sasane is a lawyer. His name is Shyam Kumar Pokharel, and he spent 20 years representing trafficked women in court. And he was so moved by their stories and frustrated by the whole system, he wanted to do something to bridge this.
9: These are the poor families, and maybe girls will be selected by age, beauty, skin, and height.
2: Girls as young as 11 can be sold for less than $1,000.
9: Low price, 80,000 Indian rupees. The high rate, 350,000 rupees Indian.
10: That's the price.
9: Price.
10: Person.
2: Shyam Kumar Pokharel tells me only 7% of these girls escape, but many then face discrimination and rejection from their families, who sometimes refuse to accept them back.
9: The family told us they already feel like their daughter already died, and they already did some funeral programs, and so they have not any feeling the daughter is coming, they want to meet that.
2: He says he's seen many prevented from pursuing justice against their traffickers because of shame. But another problem is the law itself. It's a lengthy process, and if they win the case, the compensation is minimal. Only 200 cases go through the system per year.
9: They don't know about the Nepali legal system and the legal procedure. Second, who help her? She needs to go to the lawyer And without money, lawyer is not providing help.
2: 18 years ago, his organization began training girls to become paralegals.
9: Now we have more than 600 girls. They are certified.
2: He says none of these girls and women have been re-trafficked, and some are even going on to study to become fully qualified lawyers.
9: 20 girls, they completed the Bachelor of Law.
2: Wow.
9: Now, they already passed, and now they are going to the Bar Council examination near soon. Mm-hmm. And after, they will going to advocate.
10: That's amazing.
21: It is amazing, Chavi, not just hearing about the project, but about these women and what they can do now.
2: Yeah, they're really impressive. I met two of the paralegals that Sasani has trained. One is a pioneer. She's been doing this for 14 years. And the other is a fresh grad who started her practice in the last couple of years. Both of them have set up shops outside different police stations. So they're a primary port of call for anyone who wants to register a case with the police. Among other things, they help with what's called a first information report, an FIR, which has to be submitted in a very particular format.
21: I mean, you can already get a sense that their lives are changing since they started training as paralegals.
2: Absolutely. In fact, both of them told me it's made a huge difference to pretty much everything in their lives. So let me tell you about Pavitra. She's the wannabe lawyer we heard from earlier. She's 23 and she's freshly trained. And she told me she used to be a really bright student.
3: Best subject kya tha aapka? Aapka kya sapna tha ki bade hoke kya banoge?
8: My best subject was science and math. I wanted to study science, but for many reasons I couldn't.
2: She isn't forthcoming about the reasons that got in the way of her continuing her education, and I didn't pry. Today she files upwards of 5 reports a day, and they can range from anything like jewelry theft to domestic violence.
8: I filed a lot of reports of rape, though I didn't charge them. I feel, what if this happened to me? And I write the application for free. Just 2 weeks ago, I had a case where we went together to the police station. And after we finished submitting the report, the man who assaulted her came and threatened me. Of course, I was scared. But then the police came, na.
11: Police again.
2: I also met Renuka, who's 46. And she's been a paralegal for over a decade. And her setup is really different. She sits on a small stool on the sidewalk by the police station.
15: In the Sasani office, Mr. Pokharel did our theory training for 2 months, and then we did 6 months of practical training. Then I appeared for my licensing exams at the court, and I've been practicing ever since.
2: Before she became a paralegal, she made clothes. She was a seamstress.
15: When I did sewing, my feet didn't reach the pedals. My hands couldn't manage the cutting. I'm disabled, you know. I like being a paralegal better. I do a good job. I write all the documents by hand. I help a lot of people.
2: Renuka really has a beautiful handwriting, something everyone comments on. Renuka also has dwarfism, and she indicated that her disability was treated as a burden throughout her life. And you know, Myra, this attitude towards people with disabilities really makes them vulnerable to being abused and trafficked.
15: At home, there are 7 people, and everyone at home is happy. I don't have to ask for money. I can take care of my own expenses. Earlier, I had to ask for money from my parents, and now I don't. I have respect at home now. Earlier, I was begrudged everything. How much food I ate, the cost of my clothes, how much money I spent. Now, these clothes, this jacket, these pants, my shoes, they're all from my own earnings.
21: I mean, Chavi, just listening to all of this, you know, for women who've had so much taken away from them, this is really empowering.
2: Yes, yes, it very much is. You know, I have to add that I wish it were larger. They can only train 30 paralegals a year because they're funded by foreign donations and the program is expensive. Ultimately, the goal is for trafficked women to come directly to these paralegals and take their abusers to court. But they are doing so much to raise the profile of survivors, and having survivors as paralegals in these police stations makes it a gateway for women who see an empathetic person, someone who has overcome their past and stopped the cycle of re-trafficking, while also proving to them and their families and society at large that there is life after being trafficked. There's dignity and there's work and happiness.
21: Well, thank you, Chavi, for what we've heard today.
2: All right. Thank you.
21: And with that, we've come to the end of today's program. Now, if you've been affected by anything you've heard, do search for BBC Action Line or the Salvation Army for further support. We recently made a program about the benefits of slowing down, and I've been going through some of your messages and voice notes, including this one.
11: Hi, it's Lachlan here from Newcastle, New South Wales in Australia. I heard your episode on slow art played on ABC Radio this week, and by chance, the very next day, I was walking past one of our galleries that had an exhibition of local artists, and I went in to try out slow art. Wow, what a revelation. One of the works that was particularly inspiring was a painting of a tree with hundreds of small green epiphytes growing on its gnarled and ancient trunk. The themes of youth and age, renewal and decay, beauty in imperfection deeply moved me, and that would never have happened without a long, slow look. So thank you from the other side of the world.
21: I'm off to find more solutions now, but I'll be back same time, same place next week. Until then, thanks for listening.
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1: Cuts to PEPFAR might have seemed sort of inevitable. Can you walk us through how what we saw with PEPFAR fits into that context?
2: Yeah, so I think this story goes back to when President Trump was inaugurated for the second time early last year. And I think within hours of his inauguration, he announced those huge cuts to USAID, which is the United States Overseas Aid Program.
3: I think it's crazy, and we have to solve the efficiency problem. We have to solve the fraud, waste, abuse, all the things that have gone into the government. You take a look at the USAID, the kind of fraud in there.
1: I do remember that. It was just, I think there was an executive order signed.
2: There was, yeah.
1: Within hours of him entering the office, saying that he was going to review foreign aid.
4: And Mr. Sounds like you're going to wind down USAID.
3: It sounds like it. I mean, I think so.
1: Then we see the foreign aid cuts happen.
5: The very latest out of Washington, D.C. is this. Staffers of the U.S. Agency for International Development were instructed to stay out of the agency's Washington headquarters today.
1: Then we saw the dismantling of USAID.
5: That is according to a notice distributed to them after billionaire Elon Musk announced President Trump had agreed with him to shut the agency.
1: And so you're saying PEPFAR was administered largely through USAID, is that right?
2: Yes, PEPFAR was a casualty of those cuts. And so overnight, South Africa lost around a fifth of its funding for its HIV programs. Then in July, it looked like PEPFAR might be saved because the Senate in the US voted to reinstate PEPFAR because I think even they realized that canceling PEPFAR is a bad idea. The next thing we heard was that a PEPFAR bridge plan was announced in October last year that would last for 6 months. But that was only worth $115 million, which is less than what PEPFAR was worth before. And then at the end of March this year, when that bridge plan ran out, we didn't really know where PEPFAR was going. And that brings us to last Friday, when the US State Department announced the phased drawdown that was effectively going to see the end of PEPFAR altogether.
1: What has that looked like, though, over the course of the last several months? Presumably, PEPFAR, even though you say it has been funded, it hadn't been supported with that same sort of bipartisan rigor, maybe an enthusiasm that it had over the years. What has that meant in South Africa?
2: So I think there's the government level and then there's on the ground. So we've interviewed the health minister here twice. We happened to interview him on the day of the USAID cuts. We interviewed him in his office in Pretoria, where the government's based. And he said, in his own words, this is a wake-up call for South Africa, that he realized that the US was going to have a very different approach to South Africa under President Trump, and that South Africa would have to start funding its HIV program almost entirely autonomously. But it did then announce that it would be putting in around $50 million, which is around 10% only of what PEPFAR was putting in. So even though South African government was talking the talk, it was really able to fill that gap that PEPFAR had left empty. We also went, for example, to a mobile HIV clinic that's run by the Desmond Tutu Health Foundation here in South Africa. And these sorts of mobile clinics are vital. But the cancellation or drawdown of PEPFAR is going to directly affect mobile clinics like that. So we're going to be seeing fewer mobile clinics. We're going to be seeing fewer services like medication deliveries to households that need it. And you're going to see less funding for medication, but also you're going to see less funding for research and less funding for things like data collection that allow the government and South African organizations to know exactly how many people have HIV in the country.
1: You mentioned you went to this HIV mobile clinic. What was that like? What did you see?
2: Yeah, so it's in, I don't know how well you know Cape Town, but the Cape Flats is one of the poorest, most dangerous parts of Cape Town and certainly South Africa. And so we traveled into a place called Philippi Village, which is in the heart of the Cape Flats. And it's exactly the sort of place where the population needs this medication.
6: It's very helpful because you don't have to walk that much. You don't have to use money for taxis and all that.
7: I think it's important because I think

0: It's the TED Radio Hour from NPR. I'm Manoush Zomorodi. Today, we are talking about the relationship between kids, screens, and social media. Sound familiar? Yeah, it's a topic we have covered on the show before, and it's fraught. Most of us have heard how harmful tech can be for kids and their mental health.
1: The anxiety levels are through the roof. The mental health issues are through the roof. Are we just going to sit by and watch that happen? Or are we?
0: In response, many states in the U.S. have passed laws banning cell phones in schools.
2: These devices have no place in a formal education process. Vote yes.
0: Some countries are banning teens from social media altogether.
3: Teenagers in Australia who use Instagram, Facebook, and Threads are about to start seeing their accounts closed down. The tech giants.
0: But maybe these tactics don't address what's really going on. This is child psychologist Candace Odgers.
4: I study children's mental health and spend a lot of time working with them on their mobile devices, trying to understand the influence of all the things in their life, but digital technology in particular on mental health, sleep, and their well-being.
0: Candace does her research at UC Irvine and at Duke University, and she understands why parents are worried. But she says the message that we've been getting, that technology is causing an epidemic of mental illness in young people, is not based on solid science.
4: I'm not saying there are no harms. What I am saying is that the story that we're repeatedly told as parents and policymakers and people that are invested, that social media is universally harmful, that it is damaging brains, that is leading to an epidemic of mental health problems, that simply isn't supported by the data.
0: Blaming tech as the root cause versus taking a more nuanced approach to teen mental health. It's a debate that has been roiling academic circles for years, and it's hard for parents to know what to think. Well, Candace wants us all to take a deep breath and be open to a larger conversation about what is happening with kids today.
4: When you compare all the factors that contribute to youth mental health, social media often doesn't make the list. It's one of the least influential factors in predicting children's mental health.
0: On the show, the controversy over teens and screens, what can we blame tech for, and when do we need to take a harder look at how we're all letting down young people, especially here in the U.S. Developmental psychologist Candace Odgers explains what teens are really stressed out about, including rising rates of anxiety and depression in the adults in their lives. And we'll also get into how to know if tech is or isn't a problem for your child. A warning, this episode includes mentions of suicide. So let's get back to Candace Odgers. Here she is on the TED stage.
5: Since 2008, we've been working with thousands of 10 to 14-year-olds, getting information every day from their phones on how they're feeling, how they spend their time, who they're with. We look at their school records, we track their sleep data, we look at their step count, and we see what they're doing online. Importantly, we listen to them about what upsets them and what they need to be well. It has been a really incredible and at times wild ride. It's also been an illuminating one because one of the most consistent things we have found is that the stories that you and I are told repeatedly every day about teenagers today, that they are lost, that they are worse off than ever, that somehow smartphones and social media have destroyed them and their brains, it doesn't match the data. And it doesn't match what they tell us. There is a massive gap. And as I've tried to make sense of this gap, I keep coming back to a simple truth that we all know. Scary stories sell. They always have. And the more often you hear something, the more likely you are to believe that it's true. And scary stories are really easy to sell to parents. We are an anxious lot.
0: You have been doing this research, Candace, for two decades. Take us back to when you first got started and how you began doing it.
4: Yeah, so we were bringing, at that point, young people into the lab who we'd recruited from schools and communities. And we were setting them up with mobile devices to get them to report on what they were doing and how they're spending their time. And parents had a ton of questions for us about what, you know, the kinds of things we're still asking today. So what's the age at which my child should be given a phone? Are children losing their communication skills? You know, is this harmful for them to be spending time online? And, you know, at that time, we didn't know the answer. This was a new field, and I expected that there would be some negative effects. And we were really shocked because what we found was that there wasn't this overly negative story in the research at that time. And we started to add questions about what young people were doing online. And, you know, of course, over time, the methods have really evolved. We now do passive sensing and we scrape data and we do screen capture and we have much more sophisticated methods. But at that time, we were just surprised that, you know, there wasn't, you know, kind of a more consistently negative effects that people were finding. And so we started to add these measures of children's digital experiences alongside all the other things that we typically measure, which is, you know, stress at school and family conflict and how much exercise they're getting in a day, for example.
0: Yeah, we have to remember 20 years ago, social media wasn't really big. And so you were really using technology as a tool. You were not studying technology's effect on kids necessarily, or just starting to.
4: Yeah, but what turned out is we had a front row seat to the rise of it, right?
0: Yeah.
4: So it was a really fascinating time. We were sitting there on teenagers' phones and talking to them about digital technology as it rolled out. And so that was a bit of a unique vantage point.
0: So what did you see starting to happen? Take us through the conversation that was going on in the culture versus what you were observing.
4: Yeah, so at that time, we were really in a panic over video games. So they were commissioning panels to try and understand, you know, is it that time online or time with these first shooter games is leading to increases in violence or for these horrible acts we're seeing with gun violence in our schools? And so the focus was really on video games at that time. And then it shifted, and then it was screens in general. So what are screens and screen time doing to our children? And there was this Atlantic article by a psychologist named Jean Twenge that asked this question, have smartphones destroyed a generation? And everybody quickly said, yes, right? Yes, they have. And so the target then became screen time in general. And that was set off a whole debate about whether screen time was associated with poor outcomes. And we had all of these data that essentially showed there's no association or this tiny correlation. Mm. And then suddenly it started to narrow down. Well, it's not just screen time, it's social media. And it's, oh, well, it's not just social media, it's social media among girls. And the conversation really narrowed and we became laser focused on young girls and social media as the primary culprit. So we kind of moved our target, and, you know, now our new target is artificial intelligence and conversational agents. And so the new tech will continue to evolve, and that will be continue to be the new target of kind of our ire as parents and policymakers.
0: Okay, so here we are all these years later. How do you do your work now?
4: Yeah, and so we're really fortunate. We have a partnership with the North Carolina Department of Public Instruction. So we're able to draw a sample from a roster of every child attending public school in the state. And that means that we can survey adolescents and bring in a group of adolescents that's representative of the larger state population. And North Carolina maps fairly well onto the U.S. population. And so in these studies, what we do is we typically, you know, assess young people and their parents. We are able to look at their school records and, you know, information on test scores and suspensions or absenteeism. We know the poverty levels of their neighborhoods and their families. So we know a lot about them. And then when we go in and we'll take a subsample of those young people. So we start out with, you know, in one study, it was 2,100 adolescents, and we followed them across 4 years and then did these deep dives where we install an app on their phone and start to track mental health symptoms every day, sleep through wearable devices. We've done other studies where we passively sense for over 90 days on their phones, so getting information on kind of where they are, what they're doing, how much they're moving, what kind of information they're typing into their keyboard. And this is all with their consent, and we involve youth at every stage. So we have a youth advisory board that screens our protocols and that works with us to make sure that we're asking the right questions and we're not just another bunch of adults who are making assumptions.
5: I want to share with you a few science-based facts about kids today. And I'm going to focus on American teens because that's where a lot of the stories that you and I are hearing come from. So in the past 20 years, we've had some major wins. Rates of teen violence, alcohol use, pregnancy have plummeted to historic lows. You are looking at the most educated generation ever in terms of high school graduation. Young people are inventors, they're activists, they're leaders, they're amazing. But they're also telling us that they're sadder and they're more worried about the world that they're growing up in. So they report increased concerns about safety at school, climate change, racism, their future. In our studies, what we find is the most frequently reported stressors are conflict in their home and pressure to do well at school. And those are also the things that predict their mental health day to day. Now, since 2008, we've seen an uptick in youth suicide risk. But perhaps this shouldn't be surprising because adult suicide has been increasing dramatically in the United States since 1999. We are in the middle of an adult mental health crisis. And caregiver mental health is the most important predictor of teen mental health by far. People ask me all the time, what could have happened during this period other than social media coming online? The answer is that adults were in distress and parents were dying. Social media and smartphones also increased during this period. But here's the weird thing. In our longitudinal studies, social media does not emerge as a major predictor of teen mental health. Many others find the same, concluding, and I'm going to quote, that social media is one of the least influential factors in predicting teen mental health. Now, despite this, adults are quickly converging on banning social media for under 16s as a simple and singular solution to solving the youth mental health crisis. And here is the crazy part. There's not one single study to date that has actually tested whether shutting it off impacts their mental health. And when we do this among adults, we find on average impacts that are close to or indistinguishable from zero. The National Academies of Sciences, one of the most well-respected organizations in the world, convened an expert panel, and they came to this conclusion also.
0: When we come back, more with child psychologist Candace Odgers on kids, their mental health, and why she thinks screens are not the biggest problem for teens. I'm Manoush Zomorodi, and you're listening to the TED Radio Hour from NPR. We'll be right back.
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0: It's the TED Radio Hour from NPR. I'm Manoush Zomorodi. A couple months back, we had NYU social psychologist Jonathan Haidt on the show. He is the author of the book, The Anxious Generation, How the Great Rewiring of Children is Causing an Epidemic of Mental Illness. His book has been on the bestseller list for years now, and many lawmakers and parents cite his research when they push for banning phones in schools and getting teens off social media.
10: All over the world in the 2010s, family life became a fight over screen time. Parents saw their children being pulled away from them, pulled away from each other, pulled away from life, pulled into this weird world where all kinds of weird and horrible things happened to them. They saw kids getting depressed, anxious, suddenly coming down with eating disorders. 2012 is the crucial year where kids are switching over from flip phones to smartphones, iPhones in America.
0: But child psychologist Candace Odgers says we need to look beyond just technology. It's not the only thing that happened over the last 10, 15, 20 years.
4: We've seen an increase in school shootings, right, during this time as well. We've seen a change in the demographics of U.S. adolescents. So now in California and Texas, for example, 70% of students in high school actually identify with a group that has been traditionally minoritized or discriminated against. And we know that that matters for daily health. And so there's a lot of factors. And so when we look at that period and people draw these graphs and say, well, social media increases, like what else could possibly be happening? You know, we have to have a discussion about adult mental health in this conversation. So we need to broaden the tent.
0: You know, to some, a layperson, mapping the rise in suicides and depression and anxiety in young people with the rise in use of social media and smartphones, I mean, it's compelling, Candace. Like, it also, I think, is like, oh, look, we can see why this is happening, so we can fix it.
4: Yeah, I think it, you know, it is simple to scare people with statistics. And, you know, I'm a quantitative psychologist as well, and I teach graduate statistics. And, you know, we can draw a lot of scary, scary graphs. And that happens, unfortunately, that happens in the media every day. And whenever I see one of these graphs, what I do is I do the thing where I expand the axes and say, what's really happening? And then I go back to the original source. There is so much incentive right now to sell these scary stories about our young people because it sells. And we just did a survey of California voters. And the only thing that Democrats and Republicans and independents agreed on was that they wanted to ban smartphones in schools and they wanted to get kids off of social media. There are no differences between Democrats, independents, and Republicans on that issue in America today, which is incredible. So if you are running for office, this is an easy thing to target. Children don't vote. They're not going to get a say, you know, in terms of advocating to have right to this information that's online or to have access to these types of platforms. So they're an easy group to push aside and to tell stories about. It's a political win. Now, this isn't to discount the harm or to advocate for big tech. I mean, no, but what we're doing is we're actually giving them a pass when we go right to a ban. It means that they don't have to clean up and fix these fundamental issues with the digital ecosystem, right? Where adults have really broken the internet. They've done it. They've finally just broken it. And now we're just going to kick kids off and say that the problem is solved.
5: Instead of cleaning up the online world and prosecuting perpetrators of online harm, regardless of the office or the position in society that they hold, we are punishing victims. We're kicking them out of the spaces they go to be with friends, to consume youth culture, and yes, sadly, many times to escape people that are harming them offline. So a social media ban might feel good for the adults in the room, but teens tell me, and I believe them, it's not going to work. It'll push them into less safe and less regulated spaces, and it will prevent us from doing what we really need to help them to be well.
0: Yeah, so that is where I think people get tangled up, or I certainly get tangled up, is like we agree, everyone agrees, that tech companies take advantage of human behavior for their own quarterly earnings report. They allow dangerous people into online communities. They allow false information to flourish. They take little responsibility for safety on their platforms. We clearly need regulations and standards so that we get more of the good parts of being online and less of the bad. So I guess part of what I hear from people is like, well, nothing else is working. So what's the harm in using kids as a way to start to put pressure on tech companies? Those companies, they're parents too that work at those places. We have to ring an alarm bell that's loud enough to actually make a change? And why would it be bad if this is the way we do it?
4: That's a great question. And people actually have approached me because I've been pretty vocal on this and said, okay, Candace, just back off. Like, what's the big deal? What's the harm in going forward, you know, and using children as the tip of the spear here, if it's going to result and be the thing that we can finally, you know, use to slay social media companies. And, you know, I have thought about this a lot. And one of the parallels I draw is that if someone was going around and saying, you know, purple dye is the cause of pediatric cancer, I would want a pediatric oncologist to stand up and say, actually, it's not the main cause of childhood cancer. I mean, these are serious issues. Childhood depression, anxiety. Depression is one of the leading causes of disability in the world, right? People are dying. People are being harmed due to mental health problems, right? And so we need to have a clear-eyed view on what the causes of that are and what we can do that can actually help prevent mental health problems early on. Because it has always been the case that the first signs of mental health problems emerge in early adolescence. And that was true long before smartphones and social media came on. So we have this window of opportunity and we need to use it. But instead, if we allow ourselves to tell a story that social media or time online damages children's brains, right? That it means that they are addicted, that the behavior that they're engaging in is shameful, that parents should be ashamed of letting their children engage in these activities that are pretty normative and that they do themselves. You know, we are sending messages that are not based on evidence, right? That are shaming our young people and that are really allowing us to, you know, bypass the harder work that has to be done in order to actually support young people and address mental health issues.
0: It's tricky because I think many people cheered, right, when a California jury a couple months ago found Meta and YouTube liable in this landmark or bellwether case that accused the tech giants of intentionally addicting a specific young woman and hurting her mental health. And the prosecutors leaned on the design element, that the way that the platforms had been designed created addictive behaviors that led this young woman down a very dangerous mental health crisis. And as much as I know that you're not a big fan of Meta or YouTube necessarily, do you think that the jury was right on this? And will there be, like, in terms of an appeal, will those companies have a case? Because this is on shaky ground. Based on what your research says, I think so.
4: Yeah, so it's a civil trial, and juries are going to take their pound of flesh, right? It feels good to hate social media right now, and these are going to be chances to kind of get retribution and get a payout, for sure. Now, whether or not it would meet the standard of evidence if you had to actually prove that this was a cause, you know, that's going to be a much harder case to, you know, to make. And I think, you know, the cases are tricky because the arguments now are being made on the design elements of the platforms. And we can agree that the autoplay is not good. There's many, it should be safety by design. I agree at all of those things. But we cannot separate design from content, right? So if you had an autoplay of me teaching statistics, kids would not watch that, right? even if you autoplayed it, right?
0: So
4: structural occasion modeling, no, right? But, you know, an autoplay of them doing the latest, you know, it's not 6-7 anymore, but, you know, whatever is the latest trending thing, they're going to watch that. And so we're trying to, you know, separate these hard things and attack it on kind of harmful design principles. And that seems to be effective. And we'll see where that takes us. But we're going to have a flood of lawsuits. And I know because my phone rings every day from all signs to testify. And what I do is I simply ship them off a fact sheet, because what I say about this is not going to change, you know, depending on who I'm talking to, right? So I just have a simple fact sheet that said, this is the evidence. This is what the National Academy of Sciences says. Here's where all of the reviews of all of this evidence say, you know, here's what the numbers are. Here's what, you know, the people who are doing the most work closest to young people are saying about this. And I share that, and both sides can do with it what they may. So I'm a bit agnostic about the court cases because they're going to play out for all kinds of reasons that have nothing to do with science.
0: Or what teens even really need, I suppose.
4: Right.
0: So at this point, one might be listening and thinking, okay, well, fine. What do you want me to do as a parent, as someone who cares about young people, at least with getting phones out of schools or banning kids from social media? These are clear, concrete rules that, like, nobody has to be the most amazing parent, you know, like, yeah, sure, I'd love to have conversations, deep conversations with my kids, but maybe that's not happening. Like,
4: yeah,
0: what are we supposed to do? You're talking about an entire society that is falling apart from so many different ways. Some people would say, whether it's like lack of healthcare and social support and poverty and, you know, food scarcity even.
4: Yeah. So I think the first thing to do is to, it's going to feel good to ban and to blame. And that's, you know, maybe that's okay for adults to feel good about that for a while. But I think if we're it's not at all clear that that's going to help young people, right? So we know that the bans are coming, that they're hugely popular. And those are really normative and value-based judgments. I mean, adults and parents want their kids on technology less. They don't trust tech companies with this, right? So they want a different reality for the young people in their lives. And that, I am not here to tell anybody, you know, how much screen time their child should have or how they should make these decisions in terms of what they want kind of normatively. But if you're doing this from a position of fear, and you're being told that you should do this because social media causes all of these things, for example, you know, that's a message that's not supported, you know, by the science. And, you know, we could make those decisions based on values, but I wouldn't make them from a place of fear where your child is going to fall into. It's a tough spot for parents to be in who want something different and don't know how to get there. I do think that putting all of our hopes and prayers in banning is going to backfire, right? And it can actually make things worse. Mm. And we just know, I mean, if we step back and think about this at all, we know that banning use from online spaces is not going to work. And we're seeing that play out in Australia right now.
0: Yeah, yeah. So what has happened there? Like they got kids under 16, allegedly, can't go on social media. And then they started tracking what actually happened?
4: Yeah. So Australia was the first country in the world to ban social media for under 16s. And this came after a whole, you know, they rushed it through after a year. Actually, after one of the wives of a politician read The Anxious Generation, and this all went through very quickly. And then all the politicians discovered they didn't know what social media was, right? So they had to make a list of social media platforms and what went on it. They didn't have YouTube on it, for example, and it's the number one platform that the children and youth are on. They ended up putting YouTube on it. And in December 2025, when they kicked kids off their platforms, what happened is that all the under 16 still had access to YouTube, but what they had lost were their accounts, which had parental controls, content moderations, and filters. And so on day one of the ban, you just made a situation worse. You took all of the safety protocols that were in place based on the accounts and you threw them out. And like, I was previously a professor in a policy school, and that's really impressive. Like, usually you have to do two or three steps after the policy to see where things go wrong or where there's iatrogenic effects. But here, you know, kind of on day one. And then after that, they've been following young people and to see what they actually do. And it turns out the vast majority, so over 70%, are still on the platforms. Others are probably in less regulated spaces. They decided that, you know, what you have to do is you have to violate the privacy rights of everybody to figure out who's 16 or not. So it's not just the kids that have to upload their data. It's all the adults. So now we're saying, let's give all of our data over to these companies that have shown that they're not very good at not monetizing it. And they're not able to protect it or not motivated to do that. And then they had the idea that they would use facial recognition to predict how old somebody is. And so we both, you know, have teenagers and they went through middle school. So can you imagine trying to go into a middle school and predict whether, you know, a 13-year-old is 11 versus...
11: Some of them look like they're 25, so...
4: Yeah, no, right. So there are many problems that computer vision can solve, and this is just not one of them. So it turns out, like, they're probably about 2 years off. They do worse with children from a minority background.
11: Also, like, telling my kids to hand over their face to these companies. Wait, haven't I been spending the last 10 years telling them not to do that?
4: Well, the next thing is Meta is going to do it with bone structure now. Like, that's a great idea, isn't it?
11: Oh.
4: So it's leading to all of these more invasive surveillance issues for us and for our kids. And so I don't think this is the path. It's also, you know, there's kids that took pictures of their dogs and pictures, you know, they drew a mustache on their face and that worked. So it's clear that the companies are not actually trying that hard to stop this, because those are problems that computer vision can solve. So, you know, you follow it through. There's no changes in online bullying after this happened so far. And again, I guess I should pull back and say that I don't think any one study is definitive. And there's going to be people on kind of both sides of this when the early evidence comes out that either declare victory or declare failure. But I do think we've had some really sobering looks both with Australia and then this new evidence that's come out on the cell phone bans in school showing no effects on kind of academic performance and attendance and bullying that should cause us to really pause and say, is this how we want to be spending all of our policy effort, time, money, is chasing, you know, these companies when there are very real, you know, threats and issues and resources we could be directing towards young people?
11: Okay, so if I'm a parent and I'm like, oh my God, okay, so, but I thought that if I just say, like, no smartphone till you're 16, or maybe, you know, I was psyched about these bans getting kids off of Instagram or wherever else. If you're telling me that that's not the solution, then what should I be doing? Because I am worried about my kids. I see how much they want to be on their social media feeds, or that they feel like they're missing out if they don't get to look at their phone.
4: Yeah, so a couple things. I would start to look at things outside of the phone first. So when you think about your child, if you immediately think of the phone, it's easy to get sucked into this negative narrative and fear. But broaden out and start to ask, so is my child sleeping? Do they have friends? Do they seem happy, right? Is there, you know, things that they're doing that they enjoy in their lives? And if those things aren't happening, let's start to tackle what's happening there. And let's start to think about whether or not the phone might be playing a role in, you know, causing them to spend too much time and miss out on opportunities for sports or to be together with friends. And that's a more kind of productive place to be in.
11: In a moment, more with child psychologist Candace Odgers on navigating parenting in this high-tech age, which, of course, has to include a conversation about AI and chatbots. I'm Manoush Zomorodi, and you're listening to the TED Radio Hour from NPR. Stay with us.
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0: It's the TED Radio Hour from NPR. I'm Manoush Zomorodi. On the show today, developmental psychologist Candace Odgers with a different take on kids, tech, and mental health. So, over the past few years, many states have banned cell phones in public classrooms, and currently more than 30 states and D.C. have some sort of restriction. Candace, who is the mother of two teens herself, says that banning phones isn't necessarily going to help kids when the schools don't have enough support systems for them in the first place.
4: Just the ratio of counselors to students, you know, sits nationally about 1 to 500. And that's just counselors. If we think about mental health counselors, we're now up to about 1 in 1,300. So there's no way that any type of reasonable care or attention could be devoted with that kind of investment. But we're spending millions of dollars. In fact, I was called in to my child's middle school last week because the yonder lady had chased her in. She gave me permission to share this. The yonder lady had chased her into the bathroom.
0: The yonder, for people who don't know, is the little pouches that kids put their phones in when they get to school that supposedly locks it up for the day.
4: Yes, they lock them up for the day. But I was called into the office because she evoked her Fourth Amendment rights against unreasonable search and seizure. But, you know, I say that...
0: I love your kid.
4: I know. I say this jokingly, but this is actually one of the impacts of the ban. So in Florida, and in this new study that was released also, what they found was immediately after the bans went up, suspensions went up. And in Florida, it was against Black and brown students. And so we know being suspended from school and having that on your record is not a great thing for

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1: Children should be on their phones and the phone should be on the desk, dinging, etc. That is nowhere where I'm going here. But this was actually a problem that was largely solved. So we might be kicking down a door that's already open. So prior to this, I had children going through the schools and spent a lot of time in schools collecting data. There was something at the back of the room. Maybe it was a shoe rack. The students would put their phone in the back of it, or they'd have their phones in their backpacks. And so I think the real risk here is that we have these policies that go through. Policymakers can declare victory that they've done something, but on the reality of it is they haven't actually changed access to the phones, because young people are circumventing the ban, or, you know, they were already limited in their access to begin with within school hours, but still they're declaring victory and that they've solved some sort of learning loss issue or mental health problem. And again, it's that redirection. It's an opportunity cost where we should be focused on young people and what they need. Instead, we're investing all of our efforts in these policy solutions, which don't seem to match, you know, the problem. But I'm married a teacher. I support teachers and what they want. And I think there is something to be said about teachers supporting the ban. And if we want to do that, then we can make that argument. We could say that we just, as a value normative judgment, we don't want phones in schools. And you can do that. But that's not what's happening. They're making an argument that this is actually going to improve mental health, that it's going to improve learning, that it's going to reduce bullying, that's going to help absenteeism. And that is just, you know, a story that's being sold to distract us.
2: So if a social media ban might make things worse, what would make things better? So first, we need to invest in the adults around children. Spending millions of dollars on Yonder pouches to lock up kids' phones is not going to solve that. We need to take that money. We need to hire teachers. We need to hire counselors. And we need to pay them well. Building a healthy human requires investment in children and the adults around them, full stop. Second, we need to build spaces that are welcoming and safe for all teens to build the skills they need for the future. So my colleague Stephen Schuler spends his days designing digital mental health services for communities in rural communities and opening up youth drop-in centers across the state of California for young people who need it. We know young people are more likely to go online when they're anxious and depressed. We need to be there to build the services and supports that they need instead of just focusing on taking things away. And three, please do not believe everything that you hear about young people today. A favorite pastime of adults has been shaming young people. But this generation is not lost or destroyed. They are resilient. They are resilient because they are succeeding despite the suffering of adults around them. And if we want to help them to continue to succeed, we set high expectations. And then we need to support them in getting them there. This is the magic combination that has always worked in teaching, in coaching, in parenting. It still works with teens today. Tech has not changed that.
3: We have to talk about AI because, you know, there are those who are calling that it's the final chapter for social media, and it may not matter within 5 to 10 years anyway. And AI is the next thing, and that kids are really, really vulnerable. Chatbots that seem like people, that can convince them to do things, maybe even harm themselves. There are numerous cases, parents going up against tech companies saying that they caused their kid to kill themselves. It's a really serious situation, and it sounds really, really scary, Candace. What's your take?
1: Yeah, I think it is. It has moved rapidly and it is disrupting all aspects of life. And there are definitely issues and real issues that we need to focus on with young people. And so when I sit back, I think, you know, what can we learn from this journey we've been on with technology and young people, and where the real harms are and where the fears are and how our policymaking really hasn't worked to date? And I think we know a couple of things. I think we know that young people are going to be

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1: To have the luxury of an emotion without paying for it.
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2: 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I'm Micah Loewinger.
3: And I'm Brooke Gladstone, joined again by author and educator Eddie Glaude to conclude his guided tour of the, let's say, mixed history of our nation's biggest birthday bashes, picking up in 1976. Real progress had been made. We saw the Civil Rights Act, the Voting Rights Act, a slew of critical decisions at the Supreme Court. We had things to celebrate, right?
1: One would think, but the country was splitting apart at the seams. You had Watergate, the fall of Saigon. You had Black Power. You had the radicalization of the student movement. You had the women's movement. So the bicentennial had to give voice to some sense of unity in the midst of rampant and profound skepticism about the country. I interviewed Lonnie Bunch, the secretary of the Smithsonian, the first African-American secretary, and he said in many ways, the bicentennial celebration was also a celebration of white ethnic America. The children and grandchildren of the people in the 1920s who were considered infestations are now claiming the revolution as their own.
3: How did they do that?
1: Give you an example, the anti-busing movement. Mm-hmm. This is happening in Boston. So judge issues a ruling trying to desegregate Boston schools. Many of the communities in South Boston and the like feel that judge's decision is an affront to their liberty. Shipping these black kids into their schools and shipping their kids away from their neighborhood into these other schools. There's this really serious protest. And this 1975 wonderful piece in the New York Times, you know, who owns 1776? You read these men and women who are anti-busing claiming the revolution. They are suffering the tyranny of King George. The judge, of course, is King George. These are the children of the children who were considered a pollution of the Nordic stock. The irony of history, my God.
3: Sociologist Robert Bella believed that America reflected commonly shared religious beliefs, which informed and shaped political debate. He referred to this as America's civil religion.
1: Yeah. John Winthrop, as they were making their way from the old world to the new, declared the North American continent as the city on the hill, saying that this was a bounty that God had given. Reagan would add an adjective and call us the shining city on the hill.
3: Right.
1: But this is also about the sacrality of the Declaration of Independence, of the Constitution, the founding fathers kind of being mapped onto the apostles with our own version of Judas, Benedict Arnold. 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
1: I would sign up for this in a second. Are you kidding me? I'm about to call them. What you call it? Dating? I'm so excited about this. I'm never coming back here again. I'm going to get this job.
2: This is so unethical. You can't play both sides of the market. 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
3: Okay.
1: How many women have you ghosted?
2: Ghosted?
1: Yeah.
2: No, I pay someone to break up with them properly, like a gentleman.

0: From PRX, this is the Moth Radio Hour. I'm your host, Sarah Austin Jeunesse. At the Moth, we come together to connect through personal stories. The Moth has over 500 public events a year where everyday people stand on stage to tell their true stories. In this episode, a bold bike ride in Yemen, shaking a tail feather in Harlem, and our first story by Lutheran pastor from Denver, Nadia Bose-Weber. Nadia told this in front of a sold-out crowd of 2,700 at a Moth main stage in Oregon, where we partnered with Portland Literary Arts. Here's Nadia live at the Moth.
1: I'm not what you would call the biggest fan of church, which can be awkward since technically I'm a Lutheran pastor. My dislike of church I came by honestly. I was raised in a really very strict, conservative Christian church where there was just a whole lot of rules and very little fun and no possibility of actually getting to be my whole self. And so when I felt the call to go to seminary, I thought, you know what I want is to start a church from scratch. There could be very few rules, a whole lot of fun, and everyone gets to be themselves. So in 2008, I founded a congregation called House for All Sinners and Saints. And the amazing thing about being able to start a church from scratch is you don't have to worry about being conventional, so you can just make it up. So if the very first thing you want people to see when they enter in the church is a velvet painting of Elvis crying that says, "Elvis welcomes you to House for All Sinners and Saints," you can do that. And if you don't really want to do a blessing of the animals, but you want to do a blessing of the bicycles, you can do that. And if you want to take over the basement of a bar quarterly for an event called Beer and Hymns, you can do that. And we did all those things, and that's what started to get the attention of my denomination. And I was so excited to get an email that said, we want to invite you to give the keynote presentation at a pastor's conference. We really want you to share your expertise. The thing you need to know is I didn't graduate college till I was 36. I had never been an expert in anything. And when I went to seminary, I was so old that they called me a second career student, which I thought was adorable because it implied I had a first career. I did not. But the difficult part of starting a church from scratch is that you have to start it from scratch. And so my denomination gave me a little funding to get going, but all they cared about was how many people came and how much money did you bring in. And it started to feel like every Sunday I was throwing my own birthday party and waiting to see who liked me enough to show up. And then I was like, it's not supposed to be about me, it's supposed to be about God, and then I felt worse. And it was rough, like, we would have, like, maybe 50 people on a Sunday, but during the summer, the numbers just started getting really low. And we ended up not getting more than, like, 35 people on a Sunday during the summer. And so the day before, I was going to Chicago to keynote that pastor's conference as an expert, I found myself single-handedly trying to get a cotton candy machine in the back of my Honda. And my back was hurting, and the reason is because I had just come from Costco, and I had lifted all these cases of soda and enough burgers to feed like 80 people and an industrial bag of Doritos, and I'd put it all in my Honda. When I realized, hey, we've got to try and get people back, I remembered that there's this really quaint tradition in the Lutheran church called Rally Day. Rally Day is when you're trying to get all the families back for the start of Sunday school after everyone's been traveling through the summer. And so you have like a little carnival for the kids. And we didn't have any kids, and we didn't have Sunday school, but I was like, fuck it, we're having rally day. And so I ended up setting everything up. I made cool flyers. I texted everyone in the congregation. I was so excited to get all these people back, to really get a lot of people. So I put the sodas on ice, and I put out the napkins in the little like circle, and it was all fancy, and I got all the burgers ready, and I put out a collection basket for donations, because it costs like hundreds of dollars for all this stuff, and it was just easily recoupable with that many people. And so I was doing so much work, and that I didn't actually go into the worship space until about 2 minutes before the service was supposed to start. And I'm walking up the stairs of this 100-year-old church building, and I'm so excited to see everyone. And I see the sun coming through the stained glass and bouncing off the 26 people who came. 26. 20 f***ing 6. And I didn't know what to do, so like I quickly pivoted, turned around, went downstairs like I'd forgotten something. But if I'd forgotten anything, it was definitely my goodwill towards humanity. And I went into the women's room, and I literally knelt on the peeling linoleum and was like, "Dear God, I hate all those people who didn't show up so much that I'm having a hard time appreciating the people who did show up." And as you know, I have to start like a worship service in 2 minutes. So if you could like, you know, remove this resentment, like rip out my stony little heart and replace it with a human fleshy beating one again, I'd really appreciate that. Amen. So my desperate prayer helped enough for me to get going, get the service going. And then the prayers of the people were beautiful, and that helped too, because JP prayed. He was glad he got a job after 6 months of unemployment. And Clarice was like, "I've been off heroin for a year." And then someone else was praying for their aunt who had breast cancer. Just the realness of that helped as well. And so about 20 people stayed, and there was a group of my parishioners who were like grilling up all these burgers that we had for like 80 people. And they're like, "We should just take them down to Triangle Park to like feed some hungry people." And then this other group of my parishioners were making cotton candy and handing it to every single car that stopped at the stop sign by the church. They were having a blast. I was busy doing what I call the resentful cleanup, where you're trying to mask how disappointed you are. And I was like hastily trying to get everything cleaned up. And one of my parishioners, Stuart, looked at me and said, "Pastor Nadia, are you okay?" Now, the thing you need to know about Stuart is he has an official role at church as the minister of fabulousness. And he's like the church drag queen. And the reason is because like when we were doing our first stewardship campaign, which is like a fancy church word for fundraising, and Stuart's like, "Oh, I know. We're going to sell t-shirts, and on the front, it's going to say, 'This shit ain't free.'" And then on the back, it's going to say, "So you better tithe, bitches." If you don't have a church drag queen, I'm just saying, get busy recruiting one. But anyway, so Stuart goes, "Pastor Nadia, are you okay?" And I did that thing where you tell a half-truth. I was like, "Well, my back's really hurting." And he looks at his partner, Jim, and our friend Amy. He goes, "Jim, Amy, we're going to pray for Pastor Nadia right now." And I thought, the hell you are. But sometimes you have to submit to a blessing. I just remember the Colorado sun and his big drag queeny hands warming my black clergy shirt and them praying over me. And it sounds bonkers now, but I swear what happened is it felt like those muscle spasms in my back went from being like fists to being like open palms. And it like released. It was beautiful. And I thanked them. And then his partner, Jim, said, "Pastor Nadia, would it be nice to have some help cleaning up?" And I said, "Yeah, it really would. thank you. And a couple seconds later, Jim goes, well, what do you want me to do with this? And he held up a completely empty donation basket. Now I hated all the people who didn't come. And I hated all the people who did come. And also, I had to get out of there pretty quick because I had a very early flight in the morning because I had to go be an expert at a pastor's conference. It was probably midnight when the resentment and anger and self-loathing left my body enough to fall asleep. And 2 hours later, I was jolted awake with what I can only describe as a bitch slap from the Holy Spirit. I jolt up in my bed and I go, oh my God, I missed it. Like, I had back pain all day. And then after they prayed for me, I didn't for the rest of the day. And I didn't even notice. And I didn't notice what a blessing it was for people to pray for their pastor who usually prays for them. And I didn't notice how amazing it is that hungry people got warm burgers and that all these strangers inexplicably got free cotton candy at the stop sign. And I was so wrapped up in my expectations not being met that I missed everything that did happen. So the next day, the next afternoon, I'm in Chicago, and I'm going through this PowerPoint presentation for the pastors, and they're loving it. I'm like, blessing of the bicycles and the Elvis, and I tell them, like, every year on Reformation Day, we do a selling of indulgences bake sale, and they're laughing, and... And then I tell them how at House for All Sinners and Saints, we have what's called an open table, which means everybody without exception is invited to receive bread and wine at communion. And how we have this young queer girl who spent a year in our community and having this open table, and she traveled to Michigan to visit her parents. And I get this phone call from her on a Sunday morning, and she's weeping. And I'm like, baby, what's going on? She goes, I'm at my parents' church, and they're doing communion, and I can't take it. And she was just like destroyed by it. And I talked to her for a bit and I said, do you mind if I share our conversation with some folks at church tonight? And she said, that was fine. So I tell some of the people at church about Rachel, and without skipping a beat, Stuart goes, we'll just have to take her communion to the airport when she gets home, I guess. And so at 9 o'clock at night on a Tuesday, 10 of us show up to Denver International Airport with bread and wine and like a chauffeur sign that said, Rachel Pater, child of God. You know? And, so I'm telling them this story. Now they're crying. And I thought, well, if I think church should be a place for your whole self, I should tell them the whole story. And I took a deep breath and I said, and last night I cried myself to sleep because I felt like a failure. And I told him the whole thing. The cotton candy machine, the healing I didn't notice, the bitch slap from the Holy Spirit, the cotton candy, everything. And the coolest thing was at lunch later, they didn't treat me like an expert. They treated me like a sister and a colleague, and they regaled me with stories of their own failure. And it was so beautiful because we felt like connected. And what I've always wanted my whole life is to feel less alone. And it's great to be dazzled by people's virtues and for experts to just stun us with how amazing they are. But that never makes me feel less alone. I only feel less alone when people share their failings with me, their mistakes, their misconceptions, their jagged edges. Because I think those jagged edges of our stories create enough texture on us that it allows us to have something other people can hold on to. Thank you.

That was Nadia Bowles-Weber. Nadia is the founding pastor of House for All Saints and Sinners. She's the author of several best-selling memoirs and lives in Denver, where she says, quote, "I continue to write about my personal failings for the benefit of my fellow spiritual misfits." She's pretty sure she hasn't consumed cotton candy since 2009. To see photos of Nadia and the congregation with that cotton candy on the first rally day, go to themoth.org. In a moment, lessons in parenting and riding on two wheels with women in Yemen, when the Moth Radio Hour continues.

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2: 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It's 12:23.
0: PRX, this is the Moth Radio Hour. I'm Sarah Austin Janess. Our next story is from Audrey Pleasant, and she told it at a Moth Night that featured outstanding stories from our community engagement program. Here's Audrey.
4: Tommy Johnson. That was my humiliator. I mean, at the age of 13, how could you be so humiliated? Let me not get ahead of myself. You see, I was going to a church right across the street from me. That was at 141st Street in Harlem, between 7th and 8th Avenue. They had a center down there that we used to go down to dance. My dance step, side to side, shuffle. Side to side shuffle, regardless of what type of music it was. And I would go there and I'd sit on the side where the young ladies would sit that didn't get a chance to dance too much. And I would sit and sit. And this young man by the name of Tommy Johnson would come and ask me to dance. I'd get up and I'd follow him out to the dance floor like the moth to the flame. And we get out there, Tommy would do slides, turns, splits, bend over and shake a tail feather. And I would do my little favorite step, side, side, side. Regardless of what he did, I would side, side, side. That was my movement. Well, Tommy did this so much, and I got tired of it. I mean, I really got tired of it. And I went home one night after being humiliated, and I laid on my bed crying and thinking about Tommy and his splits and his turns and his bending over, shaking the tail feather. I thought about doing a step. I said, I could do this. I could do this. I got up off that bed, got my belt out of the closet, put it on the doorknob, tightened it up, closed that door, and I started doing me some slides. Almost tripped over my own foot, but I still did my slides. And I bent over and I shook a tail feather. I even did a little twirling. Then I did the half split. I couldn't do the whole split, of course, but the half split would suffice me. And I kept this up for a whole month. I mean, I would eat. I would stop and eat, yes. I'd stop and go to school. I mean, I had to go to school because my mother wasn't going to have that. And I'd come back home, do my homework, have my dinner, go to my room, and I'd do my little dancing. I'd practice and practice and practice. One night, the closet door came open. I bumped my head, but I just shook that off and kept right on dancing. And I even practiced doing a headstand. I bumped my head again on the floor, shook that off, and tried it again till I got it. Like I said, I did that for a whole month till I felt I had it together. And then one night, one Friday night, at 6 o'clock, I got dressed and I went down to the center. And I sat in my same little spot. Now, I don't know who Tommy was dancing with while I was gone, but I guess he was dancing with somebody. But I sat in my same spot, waiting, just waiting for him to come over and ask me to dance. True to form, here comes Mr. Tommy Johnson. And I got up, and I followed him out to the dance floor. Now, when you get out there on the dance floor, if you're really doing something spectacular, a crowd will gather around you. Now, that crowd is there to help you stay inside the circle, to let the person that's doing the fantastic dancing do their thing. And if you're not dancing so good and you try to get out that circle, you can't go nowhere. You got to stay inside that circle and endure the humiliation. Well, Tommy had asked me to dance again, and I was inside the circle. And he was doing his splits. He was doing his turns, his slides. I mean, he had it going on. He was sliding all over the place and then bending over and shaking a tail pepper. And I let him go right ahead. Go ahead, slide some more. Do the split. Shake a tail feather. And he even galloped like he was riding a pony. I said, yeah, go right ahead. Go right ahead. And I got tired of looking at him doing all his slides and everything. And I slid up to his face. And he stood there with his mouth wide open. Looking at me all wide-eyed, all bug-eyed. And I showed him what I could do. I showed him my slides, and I mean I slide. You could think I was James Brown. I was sliding so good. And I showed him how I could bend over and shake a tail feather. And I went and did me a half split, which I could do. Did it pretty good, too. And he just stood there looking at me with his mouth wide open, all buggy eyes, like he was... He tried to walk out the circle. But they wouldn't let him out. They came in tighter and enforced it. And that made me more determined to do my slides, my shake a tail feather. And I even did like the pony too. Showed him I knew what I could do. And then when I tired of him, I slid up to his face again and threw him a kiss. Let him know that, hey, you ain't got it all like that. I got me a little bit of it too. And I walked out of that circle. Now, I didn't go back to the center for a while. And I didn't know what happened to Tommy Johnson. But anyway, one day I was walking down 125th Street between 7th and 8th Avenue. The Apollo Theater's down there. And then across the street there was a store called the Rapid Shack. And they were playing some music. I mean, they were throwing it down. And it was one of James Brown's records, too. And I just, something just came over me and I started dancing. Next thing I knew, I had a crowd of people around me and I just showed off even more so. And this man stepped out of the audience and he said, you know what, miss, you should be at the Apollo Theater. I looked at that man like he was crazy. He said, I'm serious. He said, here. He said, this, come here at this time and on this date. I took the paper and I said, well, I couldn't lose. My mate gained something. And on that day, and at that precise time, I went to the Apollo Theater. And they had a group of performing up there called the Coasters. And the lead singer was Speedo. He would come down to interact with the audience. He would take the mic and he would put it to somebody. He'd say, whoa. And then he put the mic to somebody's mouth and they said nothing. He went to the next person, whoa. He got nothing. He came to me. He said, whoa. I said, wow. He jumped back and looked at me and he grabbed my hand and he pulled me up on the stage. And that's the first time in my life I had ever seen anybody do the twist on one leg while they got the other leg extended in front of them. Well, I couldn't do that. So I did the best thing I could do. I turned around and showed him my posterior jumping up one at a time. And he took off his shirt. But when he went to take off his pants, I screamed. And I ran off the stage. I hurried up and got back to my seat. The usher came down with a flashlight and he was shining it in my face. I said, oh gosh, did I do something wrong? He said, miss, come here. And I got up and I went to him. He said, the manager wants to see you. And I thought to myself, I'm going to get put out of the theater. They're going to put me out. They're really going to put me out. And I paid to come in here. But I went up to the manager, brave, very brave. He said, are you working anywhere, miss? I said, no, sir. Now, here I'm 13 years old. And he said, would you like to appear here on stage with the Coasters for the rest of the week? Would I? Yes. He said, you'll get paid Friday, just like they do. I said, thank you. He said, you wouldn't have to go up on stage every show, but be here every day. And I was through the phone. I was there every day. I went up on the stage some of the time. And one time I was up there on the stage, and who made an appearance was James Brown himself. I said, wow. Then I really did something then. I did my slide. And I had trained myself so well that I could do the slide, make it in a figure eight. He looked at me, he said, wow, little mama. That became my stage name, Little Mama. And from there, I went to the Carver Ballroom, the Renaissance Ballroom, the Audubon Ballroom, the Baby Grand, Small's Paradise, and I did my slide and my bend over and shake a tail feather. I even did the fly. And I stopped doing my little side to side. That was off the hook. No more doing that. I no more doing that. But you see, I never knew what happened to Tommy Johnson. But deep down in my heart, I thanked him for humiliating me the way he did. Because it made me more determined. And I mean, I was determined to show him that I was not going to be a little step, step, step, step, step. I was going to show him something. And I showed him. And I showed the ones that held me back in that circle that I could do something. Hold him back and let me do my thing. Whoa! Mom got a brand new bag.

That was Audrey Pleasant. Audrey is a poet from the Bronx, and she wants you to know she can still shake a tail feather. You can find out more about our community engagement workshops, where we craft and develop stories with veterans, nurses, and neighborhood groups by going to themoff.org. While you're there, you'll also see a photo of Audrey in her star-studded gown on

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6: From PRX, this is the Moth Radio Hour. I'm Sarah Austin Janess. Bushra Al-Fusail tells our final story in this hour. It takes place in 2015 in Sana'a, Yemen, during a three-day ceasefire with Saudi rebels. But that doesn't mean that the city is safe. In fact, her choices in this story garner a lot of outside attention and put her at risk. I called Bushra to have her set the stage for us.
7: You said you were the golden sheep at one point. I just love that phrase. What kind of a kid were you?
8: Well, I was quiet, but also I was a rebel. I remember when I was 5 years old, my mom started to teach me Arabic stories, and the boys would always go with their fathers, and the girls would always go to the kitchen and cut. So I always ask my mom, why the hell the girls are not going with their fathers? So that was my start as a golden kid.
7: And how was that received by your mom and your dad?
8: Well, that was the norm. Like, the boys goes with the fathers and the daughters goes with the mothers and clean and make sure they have food and cook and clean and take care of the house. But the boys would go outside with the fathers and, you know, have fun. So, but I always like to go out with my father. I was, what they call it, a daughter, father, girl. What's that phrase?
7: And so when this happened, could they have seen it coming? Was this within your character to step out in this way?
8: Oh, yes. My mom, she always used to freak out every time I bring any sentence towards women's rights.
7: And so was this the first war you had lived through?
8: Unfortunately not. Through the history of Yemen, we always had civil war, but this was the first time we had airstrikes.
7: And was it just a dangerous landscape?
8: With airstrikes, we just didn't know how to deal with it because there's a bomb coming from the sky. So we don't know which areas are safe and which ones is not. So everybody was locking themselves inside the houses, so the streets were empty.
6: For context, this story takes place in 2015, when Bushra was 27 years old. 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
8: One of the nights in 2015 in Sana'a, Yemen, I used to live at my parents' house. And it was around 12 a.m. and I woke up and I felt my bed was shaking. I get out of my bed and I heard a huge explosion. And I saw my dad standing on my bedroom's door screaming, telling me to go to the basement. I ran to the basement and I saw my mom and my two siblings. There was no electricity and there was no internet. An hour later, the internet was back. So I went to my Facebook and I see Saudi coalition started to bomb Yemen. My parents were really scared because we never been bombed in Yemen. We always had a civil war, but we never been bombed. We never experienced an airstrike. So me and my parents decided to stay at home and try to keep safe. But 2 weeks later, I started to get depressed and I wanted to go back to work. At that time, I used to work at a UN agency and I was a freelance photographer. So I had a fight with my mom that I want to go back to work, and they were just telling me it's crazy, it's so dangerous. But at that time, Sana'a was controlled by Yemeni rebels, and it was under a siege as well. So we didn't have any fuel in the country. And it wasn't the first time that we had a fuel crisis. So I knew from where to get fuel from the black market, and knew to which point and which street they're just standing with gallons of petrol. So I decided to go to the black market and to buy a gallon, which cost me that day from 80 to 100, used to cost $15 to $5. So I was so happy I got the fuel, and I took my car the next morning and I decided to go to the office. I started to drive and I look up and I started to see men are biking. And I was like, okay, I felt happy because people are trying to find alternative ways. And it's not very familiar, that bikes in Yemen, to be honest. And it reminds me as well about my childhood, where me and my older sister, Sarah, we used to bike in the old city of Sana'a, which used to be safe and people were open-minded. And while I was driving, I look at the other side, I started to see women are waiting for public transportation, fully covered from head to toe, holding a very heavy grocery plastic bag on their heads under a very strong sun. And it reminded me about why I can't bike anymore. So Yemen is one of the most patriarchal countries in the Middle East. And it's not forbidden that women couldn't bike. It's not against the law and it's not against the religion. But it's against the society and against the traditions in Yemen. And as much as I asked myself, I started to get more angrier why I couldn't continue to bike. So I started to talk with my friends. What about we start to bike? And then I decided just to create a Facebook page called Yemeni Women Bike, just to see what people gonna react about it, and to create a platform that I could just suggest about women biking in these crises. So people started to like that page, and I was happy that people started to talk about what if women could bike in Yemen. And at that time, the Yemeni rebels were having a negotiation with the Saudi coalition for having a ceasefire for 3 days. And I was like, okay, if I'm going to bike, I'm going to bike in these 3 days. So I did a Facebook invitation inviting Yemeni women, come and join me for a ride bike. But then the problem is, again, Yemen is not Amsterdam. We don't have bikes. I can't just go to the street and rent a bike. So I was like, okay, around 100 girls, they signed up that they're gonna attend this campaign. So I started to call friends and family and everybody, neighbors, who's gonna lend me their bikes. So me and my friends, we gathered around 5 bikes, which is amazing. So I remember that night, I was so nervous because I didn't know what to expect. It's so dangerous. Anybody could shoot us. There's no government is present at that time. And to be honest, even if the government was there, they would never protect women. So, but I was like, I have to do it.

0: Support from Michigan Public comes from the University of Michigan, dedicated to making a difference through healthcare research and service, from developing life-saving innovation to shaping policies that help youth thrive and providing legal services to mission-driven organizations.
1: And I knew it was dangerous, but I wanted us to be very visible for everybody. And I just want everybody just to see us. But that street was destroyed because there was, before they bombed that street. So there's rock there and there, and there was a checkpoint. But I ignored all these facts, and I just put the 5 bikes next to me. And I was just waiting, holding my camera. And I thought that, okay, I'm crazy. Maybe nobody's going to show up. It's just going to be me. But I look up, I saw my friend, and I was like, that's great. Two of us is amazing. And then I look up, then my other friend came, I was like, I can't ask for more than that. Three of us is amazing. And then I see two ladies are walking from the checkpoint toward us, and she came and introduced herself. She's like, hi, this is me and my daughter. We came to support the campaign, but we don't know how to bike. That was the cutest thing I ever saw in Yemen, to be honest. So I was so happy, and around 5 minutes, we gathered 11 girls, and everybody just started to take the bike and take the turns, and everybody was so happy, and I was trying to take photos with my phone and my camera, and the girls told me, please don't show our faces, and I respected that. So I was like taking photos but not showing the faces. And it came my turn, and as I said, we wear like a long abaya, so I pulled out my abaya and got on the bike. And as soon as I started to bike, I started to feel the breeze into my scarf, into my abaya, and I went back. I felt like little mermaid there just biking. And I was so happy. I completely forgot that we are under a siege or controlled by Yemeni rebels or being bombed with the Saudi coalition. And as well, there was like men were driving through with their cars and screaming, you're crazy, or go back to your home, and all these nasty words, but I completely blocked them out because I was so happy, and I just felt the moment of freedom at that moment while I was biking. So for 2 hours we biked, everybody left, everybody was happy, and I was so excited. I shared some pictures to my friends. I was like, what do you think? And I returned the bikes, I went back home. And as soon as I stepped in, my parents were standing there telling me, Bushra, what did you do today? Did you bike? I was like, no, I didn't bike. I just photographed. I lied. They're like, people are knocking the door. People are calling us. They were so mad. But I just left to my room. I was like, I just photographed. That's it. So I went in, and I checked my Facebook, and I started to receive all these phone calls and messages. What have I done? Where is my dad? Why is they not controlling me? People are starting to knock the door, asking about my dad. What have I done? Was I creating a war in a wartime? And I'm a bad influencer for the Yemeni girls. And all these messages that they said that if they ever saw me biking, they're going to just beat me up. So it was very intense. I just closed the phone, and my dad ignored his phone calls too, and he didn't open the door for anybody. Next morning, my mom decided to take us to my older sister's house because it was so intense. And we went there. I had a nap that afternoon, and I woke up, and I was listening. I heard that my mom, she was laughing. So I went down, and I went to the backyard, and I saw my mom is trying to get on the bike, trying to balance. and our backyard, like, nobody could see us. It's fully covered. And that was like a silent solidarity from my mother, without no words, which is very, was very, very cute.

0: then my sister came, and she was telling me, look at her Facebook. I started to look to the photo, and then there's this Yemeni girl who posted a picture while biking in Yemen, underneath it saying, in solidarity with Yemeni woman bike. And then while scrolling more down, I started to see Yemeni woman in Canada doing a campaign in solidarity with Yemeni woman bike. And then I scrolled down from Canada, from Egypt, from New York, from DC, from London, from all over the world, and hundreds pictures that have been posting in Facebook and hashtagging in solidarity with the Yemeni woman bike. I was extremely, extremely happy. And I felt like I'm not that crazy girl. And I showed my parents, like, see, your daughter is not crazy. We have the right to bike. And it's true that this had been since 5 years. And unfortunately, the war is still going on. And the Yemeni rebels are stronger. And there's no rights for women in Yemen. And it's true that we were just 11 girls, including myself. We were biking. But it felt a moment of freedom. And thank you.
1: That was Bushra Al-Fusail. Bushra lives in New York now. She spends her time organizing in the Yemeni American community. She works in property management, and she's still taking photographs. Here's Bushra again.
2: Do you think women are still biking?
3: No, unfortunately not. As I said, they're controlling more of the city, controlling more of the country, and women are being more scared.
2: So do you think that the bike riding was worth it?
3: Yes, definitely yes, because the amount of the Yemeni woman that I get support after the campaign and that they know this is possible, but not under the rebels, definitely not. But they know as soon as they're not controlling the city, this is an option for them to bike. But right now, as long as they're there, unfortunately, we can't. It's like Taliban in Afghanistan.
2: But you think the mothers and the daughters remember this day and know that at some point it could happen again?
3: Definitely. That's my one mission that I'm going to do, and remind the people that one day under, you know, controlling these rebels and under the airstrikes of Saudi coalition, that we were able to do it under 3 days of truce. But one day, you never know.
2: You just sound like such a badass, because it doesn't sound as dangerous as I think it actually was. Do you just have nerves of steel, or what? Like, how dangerous was this?
3: Well, it was so dangerous thinking about it today, but at the moment, I didn't think about it because I was afraid if I'm going to stop myself from doing it. I was panicking. I was really panicking because I was responsible for the girls who's going to come in. And there was a big, huge, like, possibility that we'll be shot, we will be beaten, we will be kidnapped. And this is what I'm seeing today from the rebels that they're controlling Sana'a. This is what they do for women, especially outspoken women like me or anybody try to challenge them. So definitely doing this, I was risking my life and risking other people, but we didn't have anything to lose at that point. Like, either we're going to die from airstrikes or from these people. So I decided, at least, you know, doing whatever I want to have, that's my right. And when you think this is your right, you're not that afraid. Like, you're willing to challenge whatever it needs to go out, and you just do it.
2: It's incredible, incredible, incredible. And can you describe some of the beautiful photographs, the photographs related to this historic event?
3: Well, my favorite photo is the one that comes with the background of the mosque. But I loved taking pictures while the girls were getting on the bike and just riding the bike and, you know, seeing their abayas are just flying at the back of their bike. So I never imagined that I would see that at all. So seeing that, I felt like I was in a dream.
1: Bushra Al-Fusail. You can see Bushra's photographs from this historic day at themoth.org. Do you have a story to tell us? You can pitch us your story by recording it right on our site. 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The Moth can be found on all major social media platforms. That's it for this episode. We hope you'll join us next time.

This episode of The Moth Radio Hour was produced by me, Jay Allison, and Sarah Austin Jeunesse, who also hosted and directed the stories in the show, along with Catherine Burns. Co-producer is Vicky Merrick, associate producer Emily Couch. The Moth's leadership team includes Gina Duncan, Christina Norman, Marina Kluche, Jennifer Hickson, Jordan Cardinale, Caledonia Cairns, Kate Teller, Suzanne Rust, Sarah Jane Johnson, and Patricia Urena. All stories are true, as remembered and affirmed by the storytellers. Our theme music is by The Drift. 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

0: 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I'm Christopher Johnson. 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
1: Let us speak of our nation's monuments. When you're at the Statue of Liberty or standing under the rotunda at the U.S. Capitol, when you're at the Alamo, it is clear what they mean. But why do thousands of tourists go every day of the summer to Four Corners, that spot in the wilderness where Utah, Arizona, New Mexico, and Colorado, four different states, meet at one point? I went one summer, drawn inexorably, magnetically, without quite knowing why, just like every other wandering tourist who strays within 250 miles of the place. Chances are you have done this yourself. You've driven 3 or 4 hours out of your way. And you show up, and there's a marker on the ground, ringed by dozens, literally dozens of t-shirt stands. And families come, and they stand on the supposed spot where the four states meet. And what? They hold hands, they sit on the ground, and then mom or dad or sis stands a little platform they have there built specially for this purpose and takes a snapshot. And then, often, there's this kind of aftermath moment where everybody sort of stands around haplessly like, what was that all about? You know, we came for this? And then the next group comes in. The arbitrariness of it all, I think, is lost on no one. I saw one family with young kids who simply placed a teddy bear on the spot where the four states meet and snapped a picture of that. Couldn't any Four Corners hold just as much meaning as this place? And my friend, the answer, of course, is yes. And today on our program, we offer our own little national monument here on the radio, our own picture of life in America, our own Four Corners. From WBEZ Chicago, This American Life, from Ira Glass. Today on our program, Four Corners, we tell the story of life in America through portraits of life on four different corners in four different states across this great nation. Stay with us.
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0: In the Michigan Public weather forecast this Saturday afternoon, mostly sunny around the region, highs in the upper 70s to the low 80s. 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

0: You're listening to Michigan Public. I'm Christopher Johnson. 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
1: What's a moment where you made a significant life change, but you couldn't fully describe why you were making it, or you couldn't fully understand what provoked that change?
2: I realized I was gay in one instant. I had this moment of epiphany. This one important identity shifted from one moment to the next, and it was confusing, but it felt also right.
1: I'm Brittany Luce, and this week on It's Been a Minute, I'm getting into the mystery of personal change and how these changes are judged by everyone else.
3: And I'm Rachel Martin. Later on Wildcard, writer David Sedaris on the indignities of aging.
4: I thought when I was young that when you got to be 69, you would give anything to be young again. Now I realize that when you're 69, you say, thank God I'll be dead in 20 years, because I don't know how much more of this I can take.
3: After these headlines.

0: I'm Brittany Luce, and you're listening to It's Been a Minute from NPR, a show about what's going on in culture and why it doesn't happen by accident. What's a moment where you made a significant life change, but you couldn't fully describe why you were making it, or you couldn't fully understand what provoked that change?
1: You know, many people struggle around their sexual orientation for years. And for me, I realized I was gay in one instant, maybe about 5 seconds. I heard a voice. I had this moment of epiphany. This one important identity shifted from one moment to the next. And it was confusing, but it felt also right.
0: Mine's not as exciting as yours is. From about middle school onward, I wasn't a good student. And I mean, that carried over from middle school, high school, college. I was kind of spotty at work. I was probably the worst employee. Like, I would just do stuff like, I don't know, leave to say I needed to go buy pantyhose or something like that. And then, like, not come back for 90 minutes, like, go on a date in the middle of the day. It was terrible. I started a podcast with a friend, like, I don't know, over a decade ago. And then I developed a work ethic that I did not have before.
1: Yeah.
0: I mean, I've been like that now for the past 12 years.
1: Yeah.
0: I was literally not like that before.
1: And did you feel like you had to sort of make a decision to become like that, or did it just sort of happen?
0: It kind of just happened. Looking back, it's really weird. I can't believe I sustained the change for so long. Do you know what really happens when we turn and face the strange? Changes happen to all of us throughout our lives, but do we really understand what makes them stick? Sometimes there isn't a clear answer, but today I'm talking with someone who really tried to find out what makes change happen. Benoit Denizet-Lewis is an associate professor at Emerson College, and he is the author of You've Changed, The Promise and Price of Self-Transformation. He's followed bullies who become Buddhists, gay atheists who became straight evangelicals, political party switchers, people in personality disorder therapy, and prisoners seeking parole to find out how change happens to us and how we understand personal transformation in our culture. Benoit, welcome to It's Been a Minute.
1: Thanks, Brittany. It's great to be here.
0: Okay, so you've written a whole book about personal change, the good, the bad, the strange, the transcendental. What compelled you to look into this?
1: So initially, my focus was really about addiction and this question of, you know, what explains why some of us get better and others don't. And then something very strange happened. A friend of mine who we had worked together at XY Magazine, which was a magazine for young gay and bisexual men around the turn of this century. Michael had been the most, well, at least it seemed that way, the most comfortable person with his sexual orientation. He was really anti-religion. We battled a lot, actually, because he was much more of a black and white thinker than I was. But he was an incredibly inspiring person to so many young gay and bisexual men who were just coming out. Fast forward about 6 or 7 years later, he, to the shock of all of everyone who knew him, announced publicly that he was no longer gay and that, in fact, he was going to fight against everything that he had believed in and written at XY, and he was now conservative and an evangelical Christian. And first I thought it was a joke, and I'm like, no, it's not April Fool's Day. And then I thought he was maybe going undercover, like as in the XK ministry. I'm like, oh, maybe he's going undercover. And then he wrote another essay publicly saying awful things. And then I sort of believed it and pretty quickly went out to meet him at his Bible school in Wyoming and became really interested both in his experience. So what happened? Like, how does he understand these shifts to his identities and belief systems? I really wanted to understand how he understood that. And at the same time, I was fascinated by how me and the rest of us judge, in this case, his particular transformation as true or not true or real or not real or as a kind of grift. And his story, to me, really predicted the next 10 or 15 years up until today, where we've seen this incredible amount of identity switching and claims of transformation, whether it's around politics, spirituality, gender, and how those claims of change are judged by the rest of us, because we're judgers of other people's change. Hmm. And we don't always do it in the most thoughtful, considered way. So really that became the focus for the last 6 years for me, is like, what does it feel like to transform and to feel like a new person? Like, what does that feel like? And then how do the rest of us judge it?
0: You spent some time looking into whether, you know, change just happens to a person, either through a life event or some kind of trauma in a negative sense, or maybe some kind of epiphany, or what some call a quantum change in a positive sense, or if we can kind of make change happen to ourselves. But can we intentionally change who we are or what we believe?
1: Partially, yes. So the thing that I found so interesting is that we can set out to change things. Like, I set out to become a better friend, a better husband to my husband, a better son to my parents. I wanted to change the way and have deeper relationships with the people that I cared about. And for a whole host of reasons, I was not very good at doing that. And so I set that as a goal about a decade ago. And I think I've, through a lot of therapy and a lot of change workshops, I think I've gotten so much better at that. And my friends and my parents sort of all agree. I had this awkward moment where I asked them, you know, if I had changed. And at the same time, there are ways that I and others change without wanting to. So I have a whole chapter on these sort of what feel like these rapid transformations, epiphany, aha moments. Those are things often that we're not expecting. Those are things that can be incredibly confusing. They can feel destabilizing. And, you know, one last thing, we also change in all kinds of mysterious ways. Our personalities do shift over the lifespan. You know, I've become my father without wanting to.
0: Common experience, many such cases.
1: Like, I didn't want that. I didn't plan that. So this mix of like what we can control and what we can't, I'm so interested in holding on to both of those things.
0: You're listening to It's Been a Minute from NPR. I'm Brittany Luce, here with Benoit Denizet Lewis, associate professor at Emerson College and author of the book You've Changed: The Promise and Price of Self-Transformation. We're discussing whether personal change just happens to us, or if we can do it ourselves. Even if we can change, though, like, how much can we change? There's a variety of testaments in your book that have different answers.
1: I start early in this book with this question of how can we change, to what extent can we change our personality, our core being? And so I hang out with an octogenarian on Cape Cod in Massachusetts who's really, really prickly, and
0: I was obsessed with her. Obsessed with her.
1: Yes. And has a really tough personality, right? She's very funny. Like, so it makes her very good at parties and stuff, but it's really very difficult to be like her adult child or her friend. And so she wanted to like be better with other people. She really made this her full-time job. I mean, the good thing about being in your 80s, she's retired.
0: She can devote a lot of time to it, yeah.
1: Yeah. She did change, but she didn't transform, right? There's still the part of her that can be a little bit caustic, but it's like she just turned down the level on it a little bit. And she learned to sort of look and see what her triggers are. Also, I hang out with a terrible, terrible bully who became a Buddhist, and he leads a Buddhist center out in San Diego. And what I loved about him was that he didn't create this like clean narrative of, oh yes, I'm like this new person and I'm perfect now. He was like, I don't really know how I changed. My actions have changed. Mm-hmm. And that's a big thing when one's actions change. So with personality in particular, there's a whole sort of cottage industry now saying, oh, you can transform your personality and become whoever you want to become. That's overblown. What we can do, and what we've seen in data, is that you can shift your personality a little bit. So if you want to perhaps be less neurotic, that's something that people often don't like, and they want to be less neurotic.
0: Yeah.
1: So if you like really work at it, you can like take it down a notch. But we don't totally transform. And even people who have powerful experiences where they wake up and like the next day, they're like, I'm devoting my life to an entirely different idea or project. At their core, people who know them will often say, yeah, he's the same kind of guy. He's always been. Now he's just got this new, like, interest or way of seeing the world. Now, but I don't want to downplay.
0: Yeah.
1: A way of seeing the world is hugely, like, that's a big change. But the core personality elements often stay the same through these experiences. And even with Michael Glatz, who I talked about earlier, my friend at XY Magazine, black and white thinker, big transformation.
0: Yeah.
1: Black and white thinker. So, you know, in a way, he hasn't changed all that much.
0: So like no personal change happens in a vacuum.
1: Yeah.
0: We're all around each other and noticing others change or being frustrated when they stay the same. How do we understand change in a collective sense? Like what are some of the narratives around it?
1: So there's people in our lives who we want them to change in certain ways. We don't want them to change fundamentally if we like them, because that's the thing that we like about them. Mm. So change in other people can be really destabilizing for us. And so we see over the last 10 years in particular, as, you know, Trump and the breakdown of political coalitions over the last 10 years, there's been a lot of very kind of strange political identity shifting that's happened, and that many of that's been very quite public. And so the ways that both the friends of those people interpret those, or more commonly, the ways that the rest of us who don't particularly know the person but may just experience them explaining their transformation, you know, on social media in some way, we tend to react very strongly to that. And we, you know, when someone is changing in a direction that we agree with or that pleases us, it's a telltale sign of the person coming to their senses and really having done the homework and done the work, and they've really looked at themselves, and it's a positive thing. And when someone changes in a direction that we dislike or that we interpret as a attack on our sense of ourselves or our identity, we tend to discount those as a kind of delusion or a grift. You know, over the last 10 years in the age of social media, It's all done publicly. And so there's a kind of performative aspect to all of it in a way. And we're sitting here judging the performance.
0: I want to talk about this a little more. I mean, as we're discussing, like sometimes we are suspicious when others change. We wonder if it's real or what they're trying to get out of it, right?
1: Yeah.
0: You wrote about this influencer, Ollie London, who in 2021 claimed to be non-binary and trans-Korean, meaning they were a white person transitioning to become a Korean person. Whether that's possible or not, we can debate. But then London detransitioned, re-identified as white, found Jesus, and got really into Israel. You wrote about this person, quote, "You may be tempted to dismiss London as an attention-seeking grifter, and I won't try to dissuade you. But his story is a funhouse mirror version of our contemporary identity crises. When selfhood is fluid, performative, and shaped by political power plays and algorithms thriving on attention and conflict, social media has allowed us to endlessly reimagine ourselves while demanding rigid affiliations. The question isn't just whether selfhood is fluid, but how much of that fluidity is organic versus algorithmically reinforced," end quote. I mean, obviously, Ollie London is kind of an extreme example, but
1: yes.
0: But how much do you think the internet has shifted how we understand change in ourselves or others?
1: I mean, completely. I mean, I asked my students the other day, I teach a class at Emerson College on identity change and transformation. And we were talking about the internet, and I asked them how many of them had, you know, taken on alternate or fake identities at some point on the internet, you know, and a lot of them had. And I think many of us have experienced playing with our identity in some way on the internet. What interests me so much is how we formulate our decisions on whose transformations are true. And, you know, for most of human history, we really only had to convince, like, our families, maybe the people in the town, that some change was real. And for most of human history, I mean, up until about maybe broadly like 100 years ago, the idea that we would change for ourselves, that we would change for some true identity that's sort of hidden in us and that we need to discover, that would have been ludicrous. Most human beings changed for family, for honor, for the life coach in the sky. You know, like, we changed for other people. And, you know, it's really only been, you know, in the last 100 years broadly that, you know, identity as a concept that we understand it now sort of appears in the 1940s. It's mixed in with American ideas of reinvention and you can become anything you want to become. That connected with this idea of identity, with the kind of spiritual self-help movement that comes in the 70s.
0: Coming up, is it selfish to spend time changing yourself over changing the world? I'm Brittany Luce, and you're listening to It's Been a Minute from NPR. Hello, hello. I'm Brittany Luce, and you're listening to It's Been a Minute from NPR, a show about what's going on in culture and why it doesn't happen by accident. What's a moment where you made a significant life change, but you couldn't fully describe why you were making it, or you couldn't fully understand what provoked that change?
1: You know, many people struggle around their sexual orientation for years. And for me, I realized I was gay in one instant, maybe about 5 seconds. I heard a voice. I had this moment of epiphany. This one important identity shifted from one moment to the next. And it was confusing, but it felt also right.
0: Mine's not as exciting as yours is. From about middle school onward, I wasn't a good student. And I mean, that carried over for middle school, high school, college. I was kind of spotty at work. I was probably the worst employee. Like I would just do stuff like, I don't know, leave to say I needed to go buy pantyhose or something like that. And then like not come back for 90 minutes, like go on a date in the middle of the day. It was terrible. I started a podcast with a friend, like, I don't know, over a decade ago. And then I developed a work ethic that I did not have before.
1: Yeah.
0: I mean, I've been like that now for the past 12 years.
1: Yeah.
0: I was literally not like that before.
1: And did you feel like you had to sort of make a decision to become like that, or did it just sort of happen?
0: It kind of just happened. Looking back, it's really weird. I can't believe I sustained the change for so long. Do you know what really happens when we turn and face the strange? Changes happen to all of us throughout our lives, but do we really understand what makes them stick? Sometimes there isn't a clear answer, but today I'm talking with someone who really tried to find out what makes change happen. Benoit Denizet-Lewis is an associate professor at Emerson College, and he is the author of You've Changed, The Promise and Price of Self-Transformation. He's followed bullies who become Buddhists, gay atheists who became straight evangelicals, political party switchers, people in personality disorder therapy, and prisoners seeking parole to find out how change happens to us and how we understand personal transformation in our culture. Benoit, welcome to It's Been a Minute.
1: Thanks, Brittany. It's great to be here.
0: Okay, so you've written a whole book about personal change, the good, the bad, the strange, the transcendental. What compelled you to look into this?
1: So initially, my focus was really about addiction and this question of, you know, what explains why some of us get better and others don't. And then something very strange happened. A friend of mine who we had worked together at XY Magazine, which was a magazine for young gay and bisexual men around the turn of this century. Michael had been the most, well, at least it seemed that way, the most comfortable person with his sexual orientation. He was really anti-religion. We battled a lot, actually, because he was much more of a black and white thinker than I was. But he was an incredibly inspiring person to so many young gay and bisexual men who were just coming out. Fast forward about 6 or 7 years later, he, to the shock of all of everyone who knew him, announced publicly that he was no longer gay and that, in fact, he was going to fight against everything that he had believed in and written at XY, and he was now conservative and an evangelical Christian. And first I thought it was a joke, and I'm like, no, it's not April Fool's Day. And then I thought he was maybe going undercover, like as in the XK ministry. I'm like, oh, maybe he's going undercover. And then he wrote another essay publicly saying awful things. And then I sort of believed it and pretty quickly went out to meet him at his Bible school in Wyoming and became really interested both in his experience. So what happened? Like, how does he understand these shifts to his identities and belief systems? I really wanted to understand how he understood that. And at the same time, I was fascinated by how me and the rest of us judge, in this case, his particular transformation as true or not true or real or not real or as a kind of grift. And his story, to me, really predicted the next 10 or 15 years up until today, where we've seen this incredible amount of identity switching and claims of transformation, whether it's around politics, spirituality, gender, and how those claims of change are judged by the rest of us, because we're judgers of other people's change. Hmm. And we don't always do it in the most thoughtful, considered way. So really that became the focus for the last 6 years for me, is like, what does it feel like to transform and to feel like a new person? Like, what does that feel like? And then how do the rest of us judge it?
0: You spent some time looking into whether, you know, change just happens to a person, either through a life event or some kind of trauma in a negative sense, or maybe some kind of epiphany, or what some call a quantum change in a positive sense, or if we can kind of make change happen to ourselves. But can we intentionally change who we are or what we believe?
1: Partially, yes. So the thing that I found so interesting is that we can set out to change things. Like, I set out to become a better friend, a better husband to my husband, a better son to my parents. I wanted to change the way and have deeper relationships with the people that I cared about. And for a whole host of reasons, I was not very good at doing that. And so I set that as a goal about a decade ago. And I think I've, through a lot of therapy and a lot of change workshops, I think I've gotten so much better at that. And my friends and my parents sort of all agree. I had this awkward moment where I asked them, you know, if I had changed. And at the same time, there are ways that I and others change without wanting to. So I have a whole chapter on these sort of what feel like these rapid transformations, epiphany, aha moments. Those are things often that we're not expecting. Those are things that can be incredibly confusing. They can feel destabilizing. And, you know, one last thing, we also change in all kinds of mysterious ways. Our personalities do shift over the lifespan. You know, I've become my father without wanting to.
0: Common experience, many such cases.
1: Like, I didn't want that. I didn't plan that. So this mix of like what we can control and what we can't, I'm so interested in holding on to both of those things.
0: You're listening to It's Been a Minute from NPR. I'm Brittany Luce, here with Benoit Denizé Lewis, associate professor at Emerson College and author of the book, You've Changed: The Promise and Price of Self-Transformation. We're discussing whether personal change just happens to us, or if we can do it ourselves. Even if we can change, though, like, how much can we change? There's a variety of testaments in your book that have different answers.
1: I start early in this book with this question of how can we change, to what extent can we change our personality, our core being? And so I hang out with an octogenarian on Cape Cod in Massachusetts who's really, really prickly, and
0: I was obsessed with her. Obsessed with her.
1: Yes. And has a really tough personality, right? She's very funny. Like, so it makes her very good at parties and stuff, but it's really very difficult to be like her adult child or her friend. And so she wanted to like be better with other people. She really made this her full-time job. I mean, the good thing about being in your 80s, she's retired.
0: She can devote a lot of time to it, yeah.
1: Yeah. She did change, but she didn't transform, right? There's still the part of her that can be a little bit caustic, but it's like she just turned down the level on it a little bit. And she learned to sort of look and see what her triggers are. Also, I hang out with a terrible, terrible bully who became a Buddhist, and he leads a Buddhist center out in San Diego. And what I loved about him was that he didn't create this like clean narrative of, oh yes, I'm like this new person and I'm perfect now. He was like, I don't really know how I changed. My actions have changed. Mm-hmm. And that's a big thing when one's actions change. So with personality in particular, there's a whole sort of cottage industry now saying, oh, you can transform your personality and become whoever you want to become. That's overblown. What we can do, and what we've seen in data, is that you can shift your personality a little bit. So if you want to perhaps be less neurotic, that's something that people often don't like, and they want to be less neurotic.
0: Yeah.
1: So if you like really work at it, you can like take it down a notch, but we don't totally transform. And even people who have powerful experiences where they wake up and like the next day they're like, I'm devoting my life to an entirely different idea or project. At their core, people who know them will often say, yeah, he's the same kind of guy he's always been. Now he's just got this new like interest or way of seeing the world. Now, but I don't want to downplay.
0: Yeah.
1: A way of seeing the world is hugely like, that's a big change. But the core personality elements often stay the same through these experiences. And even with Michael Glatz, who I talked about earlier, my friend at XY Magazine, black and white thinker, big transformation.
0: Yeah.
1: Black and white thinker. So, you know, in a way, he hasn't changed all that much.
0: So like no personal change happens in a vacuum.
1: Yeah.
0: We're all around each other and noticing others change or being frustrated when they stay the same. How do we understand change in a collective sense? Like what are some of the narratives around it?
1: So there's people in our lives who we want them to change in certain ways. We don't want them to change fundamentally if we like them, because that's the thing that we like about them. Mm. So change in other people can be really destabilizing for us. And so we see over the last 10 years in particular, as, you know, Trump and the breakdown of political coalitions over the last 10 years, there's been a lot of very kind of strange political identity shifting that's happened. And that many of that's been quite public. And so the ways that both the friends of those people interpret those, or more commonly, the ways that the rest of us who don't particularly know the person but may just experience them explaining their transformation, you know, on social media in some way, we tend to react very strongly to that. And we, you know, when someone is changing in a direction that we agree with or that pleases us, it's a telltale sign of the person coming to their senses and really having done the homework and done the work, and they've really looked at themselves, and it's a positive thing. And when someone changes in a direction that we dislike or that we interpret as a attack on our sense of ourselves or our identity, we tend to discount those as a kind of delusion or a grift. You know, over the last 10 years in the age of social media, It's all done publicly. And so there's a kind of performative aspect to all of it in a way. And We're sitting here judging the performance.
0: I want to talk about this a little more. I mean, as we're discussing, like sometimes we are suspicious when others change. We wonder if it's real or what they're trying to get out of it, right?
1: Yeah.
0: You wrote about this influencer, Ollie London, who in 2021 claimed to be non-binary and trans-Korean, meaning they were a white person transitioning to become a Korean person. Whether that's possible or not, we can debate. But then London detransitioned, re-identified as white, found Jesus, and got really into Israel. You wrote about this person, quote, "You may be tempted to dismiss London as an attention-seeking grifter, and I won't try to dissuade you. But his story is a funhouse mirror version of our contemporary identity crises. When selfhood is fluid, performative, and shaped by political power plays and algorithms thriving on attention and conflict, social media has allowed us to endlessly reimagine ourselves while demanding rigid affiliations. The question isn't just whether selfhood is fluid, but how much of that fluidity is organic versus algorithmically reinforced," end quote. I mean, obviously, Ollie London is kind of an extreme example, but
1: yes.
0: But how much do you think the internet has shifted how we understand change in ourselves or others?
1: I mean, completely. I mean, I asked my students the other day, I teach a class at Emerson College on identity change and transformation. And we were talking about the internet, and I asked them how many of them had, you know, taken on alternate or fake identities at some point on the internet, you know, and a lot of them had. And I think many of us have experienced playing with our identity in some way on the internet. What interests me so much is how we formulate our decisions on whose transformations are true. And, you know, for most of human history, we really only had to convince like our families, maybe the people in the town, that some change was real. And for most of human history, I mean, up until about maybe broadly like 100 years ago, the idea that we would change for ourselves, that we would change for some true identity that's sort of hidden in us and that we need to discover, that would have been ludicrous. Most human beings changed for family, for honor, for the life coach in the sky, you know, like we changed for other people. And, you know, it's really only been, you know, in the last 100 years broadly that, you know, identity as a concept that we understand it now sort of appears in the 1940s. It's mixed in with American ideas of reinvention and you can become anything you want to become. That connected with this idea of identity, with the kind of spiritual self-help movement that comes in the 70s.
0: Coming up, is it selfish to spend time changing yourself over changing the world? I'm Brittany Luce, and you're listening to It's Been a Minute from NPR.
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2: 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In the Michigan Public weather forecast, looking ahead to tonight, mostly clear skies, overnight lows from the mid-50s to around 60.
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0: You're listening to It's Been a Minute from NPR. I'm Brittany Luce, here with Benoit Denizet-Lewis, associate professor at Emerson College and author of the book, You've Changed, The Promise and Price of Self-Transformation. We're continuing our conversation about how personal change happens to us and how everyone else reacts to it. Benoit, there are all kinds of pressures from other people around change. How does that affect how change happens?
1: After working on this for 6 years, like the thing that's so clear to me is how much of this, yes, change is deeply personal and it's about what we want, but we're choosing based on what's available and we are deeply embedded in our communities. And it's not always easy to fully know, to fully distinguish what we want from what our families want, from what strangers on the internet want. And I just became more and more convinced that inner change is really complicated and it's done in community. And that's why I talk about the politics of change so much in the book, because so many of these changes that we do come booby-trapped with culture war politics. Our little change that we think of as just very personal becomes this symbol of a larger debate that's going on in society. So there's a way in which, you know, it becomes so complicated and people are having to worry about like how the rest of the world is going to interpret it instead of just like working through all the doubt and the fear. And people have so much doubt about change that they don't express because doubt can be weaponized by other people to say, oh, your change is not really real or it's only temporary.
0: I was really fascinated by a chapter you wrote about parole hearings in California.
1: Yeah.
0: There's a very specific performance of change that people seeking parole have to do in order to get out. What did these hearings tell you about how we evaluate change in others?
1: Yeah, so self-transformation is a team sport. We need buy-in from other people. But nowhere do we see that more critically than for people convicted of murder in California. So I focused on California's parole system. And, you know, I read so many transcripts. I followed the stories of two men in particular, but then also other men looking at how do we do this. So their physical freedom depends on proving to strangers on the parole board that they are different people, that they are transformed. It's this weird brew of things that you have to do. You have to show that you understand your childhood trauma and how it affected you, but you can't blame your childhood trauma or your circumstances for what you ended up doing, for the crime. You have to show the right amount of insight about your criminality, who you are. So there's a deep kind of psychological work that happens for many of these men. You also have to show, obviously, regret for what you did, but you cannot be racked with shame. Like, we have this assumption, I think, that like the more shame that's on their face, the better, right? Like, oh man, they really feel sorry for what they did. When in reality, and there's research that shows this, too much shame is actually really, really bad. So the parole board, they want to see just the right amount of guilt and your ability to throw your previous self under the bus. And how do we show this? Well, we show it through the work that you did, but it's also a performance, the way I speak, the way I hold myself, whether I'm crying. Am I crying too much? Am I crying in the right way? There's so much stuff that goes into this. You, again, have to keep the focus on yourself. And many of the men that I talked to did not. It was like, it was a combination. They're like, well, I changed because my family thought that I could. And I would not have changed without them. But that's not a story you really want to tell to the parole officer, because they want to believe that you changed because you deeply wanted to. And then there's the politics of it all, right? So, you know, the parole board can be like, yep, you look really transformed to us. And then the governor of California
0: can say otherwise.
1: Especially if they've killed someone who's famous. It's much harder to get out.
0: I mean, also something that you noted in the book is that, like, demonstrating this kind of change, it doesn't work equally for all of the prisoners.
1: Yeah, there's evidence that there are racial disparities. The California Parole Board system would say that they've actually made some changes since I did my reporting. But as an exercise, this exercise of like, how do we convince people that we have transformed? I found a lot from that experience that I was able to sort of see in smaller ways outside of the prison system.
0: One of the things you wrestle with in the book is the idea of spending time trying to change yourself for the better versus spending time on trying to change the world for the better. And you went into this history of activists from the 60s and 70s who stopped agitating outwardly and started becoming like New Age spiritual believers. And, you know, who thought that if everyone just became more enlightened, we wouldn't have to deal with all the isms in the world anymore.
1: Right.
0: And like, you know, that's certainly a take. But going back to the idea of changing the self versus changing the world, there's no easy answer. I mean, it can really be maddening, right? To try to improve your own life while viewing all the suffering in the world, in your country, in your city.
1: Yeah.
0: You know, the nightmare of our politics, the threat of global warming, et cetera, et cetera. Like, focusing on yourself can feel more doable. And it's hard to feel invested in everything else if you don't feel invested in your own life.
1: Yeah.
0: But shedding everything else out doesn't seem like the right thing either. I mean, at least not to me. I don't know. Where do you land on this tension?
1: I land on it's complicated, and I think we need to, as much as we can, do both. We've been having this argument really since the 70s about what's selfish, what's a sign of privilege, the question of how much do we focus on ourselves and transforming ourselves, and how much do we focus on a sort of an outer look on transforming the world and institutions? I do think when the world becomes, as it is right now, unpredictable, unstable, looking inward and trying to control ourselves essentially becomes one of the few things that we think we can like author and control. So I think it's quite tempting. Frankly, when I talk to my students, so many of them feel powerless to change the world in a way that young people didn't 10, 15 years ago. And so this becomes a really scary proposition, right? Like if you feel like you can't really affect the world, what do you do with that? And so, I mean, people have felt that throughout history. I'm not saying that this is like a new thing, but it's a more common feeling now, I think. Our brains were not designed to take in the heartbreak and the madness of the entire world 24/7 the way that we do. And so I think a lot of people are starting to try to figure out, how can I take in and in what doses the madness of the world while still being able to show up, you know, by not getting so depressed that I can still show up in my communities and show up in my families and my friendships and be the change there and do really good work there and be present for people. I think a lot of young people are doing that right now. A lot of my students said they're trying to be the change in their friend group, or they're trying to be the change in their town or among people that they feel they're in relationship with and can affect.
0: Benoit, it was a real pleasure to read your book, and I'm so glad we got to have this conversation today.
1: Thanks for having me.
0: That was Benoit Denizet-Lewis, associate professor at Emerson College and author of the book You've Changed, The Promise and Price of Self-Transformation, which is out now. I'm Brittany Luce, and you've been listening to It's Been a Minute from NPR. Next up is Wildcard, the show where card

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1: Myself at Macy's. He read that essay on NPR in 1992, and it jump-started his career as one of this country's greatest observational humorists. To me, his books have always felt like a big old love letter to the messiest parts of being human. His newest collection of essays is called The Land and Its People, and I'm so very glad to welcome David Sedaris to Wildcard. Hi.
2: Hello. Thank you so much for having me. I'm objecting to the word snarky.
1: You are?
2: Yeah. I want you to pull that from your vocabulary and never use it again.
1: That's a true statement. I stand by it.
2: Really?
1: There's some snark, David.
2: No, I object. No. I object to the word snark. I object to it.
1: Okay.
2: Sometimes during Q&A, when I'm doing a show, someone will say, I have a question about journaling. And I say, I want you to write down, I give the date and I say, I want you to remember this. It's the last time you're going to use the word journal as a noun. I mean, as a verb.
1: As a verb.
2: Yeah. And this is, I don't know. I just want you to reconsider snark.
1: Do you use snark?
2: Yeah. It's not a word.
1: It is a word.
2: Yeah, but it's not a good one. It doesn't apply to me.
1: Okay, so the first round is about memories.
2: Okay.
1: Okay. First three cards. One, two, or three?
2: Two.
1: Two. How similar are you to your siblings?
2: How similar am I to my siblings?
1: Mm.
2: Very.
1: Are you?
2: All of us find the same things funny, and all of us... tend to dislike the same thing. You know, like,
1: I mean,
2: none of us
1: very lucky
2: use
1: that
2: a
1: way.
2: Word that
1: ever use
2: would
1: word
2: ever
1: snark,
2: say, that's awesome. You know, like, none of us would ever, and if one of us said it, the others would be like, oh, what happened to you?
1: Well, you can't say awesome. You can't say snark or awesome.
2: And there's a long list of things you can't say. A physical list, you know, and things go on the list all the time. Sometimes something new pops up and it's on the list by... in no time, you know, just a brand new word or phrase that popped up.
1: There is a little bit in your book about the word perfect.
2: Oh, my goodness.
1: You don't like the word perfect. Your siblings also don't like the word perfect.
2: No. I said to a hotel clerk, and I didn't mean to be a jerk about it, but I said, you've said perfect 7 times. They do it without thinking.
1: Right.
2: But they're told in a hotel that if they say, okay, that's not positive enough.
1: Right.
2: So they have to say perfect. And it's the corporatization of it.
1: You would say, I'm going to check out early. They'll be like, perfect. It's perfect.
2: Yeah.
1: It's perfect.
2: Perfect.
1: Yeah, perfect.
2: It's like at Starbucks, right? They have to write a message on your cup. And if someone felt like writing a message on your cup, that could be interesting. Right?
1: Okay.
2: But they have to do it. And so I said to someone a while ago, I said, you don't have to write on my cup. And she said, yes, I do. And I said, then write die already. And she said, I can't do that. I said, I have terminal cancer. I said, it would be a blessing. She still wouldn't do it. But you know what I mean? Once it's like a corporate idea,
1: right,
2: it just takes all the fun out of it,
1: right,
2: and it's just dead to me.
1: There's also a bit in your book, was it your brother who put... What was it? Like a sign on your back when you were walking through the airport?
2: Asked me about being gay.
1: Yes.
2: He hugged me goodbye. My brother's such a practical joker. He hugged me goodbye and I walked through the, I was getting into a car. Oh, in front of 6 of my neighbors in New York a couple weeks back. And my sister Amy yelled, hey, David, good luck with the operation. You're going to love having breasts. And then all during the ride, I thought, I wasn't like ashamed that the driver thought, I wasn't embarrassed that the driver thought that I was transitioning.
1: Yeah.
2: Then, but I thought, what kind of breasts would I get? Like, never occurred to me.
1: Right.
2: Would I want large ones or would I,
1: so
2: would I say,
1: choices,
2: you know what I've got is, let's just shave the ones I have now.
1: I mean, your family gatherings must be such a good time. And you are very lucky to share a sense of humor. I mean, you are. Like, a lot
2: terribly
1: of families
2: lucky.
1: Are
2: I'm
1: not...
2: very aware of it, too.
1: Last one in this round. One, two, or three?
2: Three.
1: Three. What was your most intimidating move?
2: Move? Physical move?
1: Yeah.
2: Moving to New York.

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2: Alt-country artist Caleb Caudle says he's at a bit of a crossroads.
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4: 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A setup for a question that they're not going to like the answer to. The next snap judgment, you proudly present movement. Snap judgment, storytelling with the beat. Do not miss it.
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5: You're listening to the BBC World Service. This is NewsHour, coming to you live from London with James Kamara-Sami. The group stage of the World Cup is wrapping up this weekend in just under 10 minutes' time. The final Group L matches will begin. On Friday, the favourites France beat Norway 4-1 to win their group. The Norwegians had already qualified for the knockout stages, so they'd rested many of their top players, including star striker Erling Haaland. But it's their off-the-pitch tactics which have been getting a lot of attention online. The team is being based in North Carolina, and rumours have been circulating that not only have they brought Norwegian delicacies with them, but they are not using any American products, including the likes of oranges, because they don't trust their quality. Rumours which have been dismissed as false. Well, I've been discussing that with Aron Espeland. He's an award-winning chef who has travelled to the United States as Norway's official team chef. First, though, what do you feed a World Cup team?
6: A lot.
5: you have brought in stuff from Norway, haven't you? Things that you can't get in America.
6: Yeah, that's true. That's true. When we started working on this project in November, December last year, one of our concepts was that when the players are gathered for the World Cup, it's we want to create a feeling of coming home. So that's really the big intention with bringing Norwegian produce all the way from, yeah, all around the world.
5: Well, I mean, a lot of seafood, but there's a very specific Norwegian cheese, isn't there?
6: Yeah, the Norwegian brown cheese.
5: Tell us a bit about it. I must admit, I'm quite good on cheeses generally, but I'm unfamiliar with the brown cheese. Tell us about it and why it's so important for World Cup footballers to be eating it.
6: It's more like a grandma tradition when we make our waffles, or you can compare it to when you're having your Sunday tea, afternoon tea. Mm-hmm. We always serve Norwegian waffles with strawberry or raspberry jam and sour cream, and sometimes we add on the Norwegian brown cheese.
5: Sounds tasty. I will try it one day. But what about the fish? Because there's quite a lot of that, isn't there?
6: Yeah, it's some amount. We have 300 kilos of salmon, trout, and our Arctic char, and then we have 100 kilos of halibut.
5: Wow.
6: So,
5: quite a lot. And

0: health and about taking care of yourself?
1: I think just trying to keep focus on the work, keep focus on the people around me that mean a lot to me, and just kind of letting the other things fall where they may. And you got to just find the good stuff and stay grounded. And for me, it's like trying to get out into the woods or into nature. Also therapy and, you know, and like just trying to build routines, even on tour, just trying to like have some set routines that I can like rely on to make me feel normal.
0: There's a song on the record that seems to speak to all of this. It's called Anxious.

0: So we talked about your professional life, your touring, your sitting in the producer's chair, but your personal life is about to go through a major change. You and your wife are expecting your first child in the weeks ahead. That'll sure put your head in a certain place, doesn't it?
1: Yeah, I mean, it's a lot of feelings I didn't anticipate, but we're really excited. It's a baby boy, and I've been taking all the classes, doing all the Zoom virtual meetings, painting the nursery, and got the crib put together, and so I'm feeling prepared, but nervous and excited, and can't wait to meet him.
0: So do you have a plan as to how you'll balance things? New baby, new album to promote, touring to support the album, your family broadly. How are you thinking about all that?
1: Well, I usually just take on everything, and I think that I'm invincible, and I try to just do it all, and so I guess I'll just keep doing that approach. I'm sure that'll end up coming back to bite me at some point. But I think that if you live a big life, and I do, you kind of have to just buckle up and do it.
0: Caleb Caudle, his new album is called Heavy Thrill. It is out now. Caleb, thanks for talking to us.
1: Thank you so much.
2: She lives south of Chicago.
0: And that's all for today's show, which we've been broadcasting from WDET in Detroit. We'll be back again tomorrow. Thanks for listening to All Things Considered from NPR News.
2: Breathing in exhaust, she wanted to swim.
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4: 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I'm Josh Hackelow. 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
7: 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I'm Alzo Slade.
8: And I'm Peter Sagal. They said the president was anti-environment, and sure, he thinks climate change is a hoax and he hates windmills, but what other president has ever done so much to bring plant life to the National Mall? We'll ask about his sickly green thumb, plus indie rock legend Stephen Malkmus tries to show us how to be cool, and Alzo Slade is not crazy about NPR's workplace rules.
7: The hydration breaks are BS. But I can get my beers.
8: We'll ask who's really taking a pause that refreshes on our quiz coming up right after this hour's news.
9: Live from NPR News in Washington, I'm Jeanine Herbst. More strikes back and forth between the U.S. and Iran. CENTCOM says the U.S. military today conducted additional strikes against multiple targets in Iran. This after Bahrain, one of the U.S. the home of the U.S. Navy's Fifth Fleet and a strong critic of Iran, says Tehran launched a drone attack against it. Iran took the action after the U.S.'s previous overnight attacks on Iranian sites. And separately, a shipping monitor says a ship in the Strait of Hormuz was hit today. In Venezuela, more than 1,400 people are dead. Tens of thousands are reported missing from two powerful earthquakes Wednesday night, along with hundreds of aftershocks. That's left many survivors sleeping outside. That is international search and rescue teams in the country, but rescue efforts are hampered by a lack of resources. John Otis reports from Caracas, the country lacks protective gear for firefighters, among other things.
10: While we were driving into Caracas, we passed convoy after convoy of aid trucks trying to get to the disaster zone. But one problem is that the government lacks heavy equipment like bulldozers and backhoes. That's partly why you see a lot of average folks taking matters into their own hands.
9: John Otis reporting from Caracas. Extreme fire weather conditions are expected across much of the South U.S. this weekend. NPR's Nate Rott reports that includes the part of southern Utah where the largest fire in the nation is currently burning.
11: Firefighters on the Cottonwood Fire near Beaver, Utah, saw historic conditions Friday. The National Weather Service in Salt Lake City issued its first ever particularly dangerous situation red flag warning due to a combination of high winds, temperatures, and low humidity. The conditions forced firefighters to temporarily disengage from some parts of the fire and grounded aircraft. Red flag warnings are forecast in six southwestern states, including most of Utah, through Saturday. Sunday is expected to see a little reprieve, with cooler, less windy conditions to follow into next week. Nate Rott, NPR News.
9: New federal data show 5 million people have dropped their healthcare.gov coverage this year as President Trump and Congress let premium costs double on average. And NPR's Selena Simmons-Duffin reports.
12: Last year, 24 million people picked an Obamacare plan, a record high. Now, the number of people enrolled has nosedived to 19 million. According to data from the Department of Health and Human Services, 4 million people dropped their ACA plan since January. That's on top of more than a million people who didn't even pick a plan. Health policy experts predicted people would drop their plans this year because premiums cost much more than they did last year. The Trump administration quietly posted the enrollment drop on a webpage Friday evening. Selena Simmons-Duffin, NPR News, Washington.
9: And you're listening to NPR News. In Texas, students will be required to read Bible passages as part of a new statewide reading list starting in the 2030 school year. The literacy list typically includes Shakespeare, but now there will also be Psalm 23 and the Prodigal Son, the King James Version. The State Board of Education gave final approval yesterday, capping off a week of meetings and often tense public discussion. The board also approved rewritten K through 8 social studies lessons that narrow the view of history from a global one to a focus on the U.S. and also Texas history. Critics say they emphasize Christianity over other religions and misrepresent history. Supergirl may be strong, but she is no match for Jesse, Woody, and Buzz Lightyear at the box office. NPR's Bob Mondello has more.
13: Superheroes have been having a rough time at the multiplex, and the Man of Steel's antisocial cousin is no exception.
14: I'm worried you're not going to find your people.
15: Yeah, well, that's the thing, Clark. I have no people.
13: Supergirl is expected to sell about $40 million worth of tickets this weekend on the low end of industry predictions.
16: This does not look like this is going to end well.
13: That total looks especially lackluster next to the $75 million second weekend of Toy Story 5, which took in more than $200 million last week.
17: No way.
13: The good news for theater owners is that it's a strong weekend overall because other films, including the low-budget horror flicks Obsession and Back Rooms and Steven Spielberg's sci-fi thriller Disclosure Day, are still doing decent business. Bob Mondello, NPR News.
9: And I'm Janine Herbst, NPR News in Washington.
18: 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Other contributors include the estate of Joan B. Kroc, whose bequest serves as an enduring investment in the future of public radio and seeks to help NPR produce programming that meets the highest standards of public service in journalism and cultural expression.
14: The following program was taped in front of an audience of real live people.
7: From NPR and WBEZ Chicago, this is Wait, Wait, Don't Tell Me, the NPR News Quiz. I'm a household name, as long as you're in my household. I'm Alzo Slade, and here's your host at the Studebaker Theater at the Fine Arts Building in Chicago, Illinois, Peter Sagal.
17: Thank you, Alzo. Thank you. Thank you, everybody. We got a great show for today. Later on, we're going to be talking to indie rock icon Stephen Malkmus, leader of the band Pavement. But first, we want to congratulate Alzo Slade on his first month as our official judge and scorekeeper. That means he has lasted longer in the job than five British prime ministers. Right? But you never know what might happen, so you better call before there's a vote of no confidence. The number is 1-888-WAIT-WAIT. That's 1-888-924-8924. Let's welcome our first listener contestant. Hi, everyone. Wait, wait, don't tell me.
19: Hi, this is David from Brooklyn.
17: Hey, David from Brooklyn. Can you differentiate yourself? There are a lot of Davids in Brooklyn.
19: Well, father of two, run two half marathons, and I can see Barclays Center from my house.
17: Whoa.
7: That don't really narrow it down that
17: no,
7: much.
17: No, it doesn't at all, yeah. Oh, a marathoning dad in Brooklyn. Yeah, no. Well, David, it is nice to have you on the show. Let me introduce you to our panel this week. First up, she's a comedian whose new stand-up special, What's Her Secret, is now available on YouTube. It's Emmy Blotnick.
20: Hello.
17: Next, she's a comedian whose special Love Joy is on Peacock and whose album Yell Joy is on Blonde Medicine. It's Joyelle Nicole Johnson.
20: What up, David?
17: And making his debut on our panel, it's a comedian and host of the Downside podcast on Vox. You can see his comedy special Thief of Joy on YouTube as well. It's Gianmarco Cerezi.
21: Hello, hello, hello.
17: David, welcome to the show. You're going to play Who's Alzo This Time. Alzo Slade is going to read you three quotations from this week's news. If you can correctly identify or explain just two of them, you will win our prize. Any voice from our show, you might choose for your voicemail. You ready to go?
19: I'm ready to go. And Alzo, congratulations on 1 month. You are filling very big shoes at a very big lectern.
7: I like this guy.
17: Yeah.
7: I like this guy.
17: I know.
7: Yeah. David, you got three out of three already. Yeah. We don't even need it.
17: Well played, sir. Well played. All right, your first quote is from a White House spokesperson speaking on Tuesday about a body of water gone completely green with algae.
7: The pool is clear and reflecting beautifully.
17: What pool was she talking about?
19: She is talking about the reflecting pool.
17: Yes, the reflecting pool on the National Mall. In May, the president announced he'd be renovating the reflecting pool, quote, ahead of schedule. And just a month later, it is a fetid mass filled with algae, floating debris, and a few dead ducks. But to be fair, it is ahead of schedule. Trump said the pool had actually been damaged by vandals with knives, quote, probably in the dark of night, unquote. And do you know how bad a lie is that even Donald Trump used the word probably? I'm sure you guys have been following this national drama with rapt attention.
22: I don't know. The dead ducks, it kind of feels like the new Groundhog's Day. Like, if you find a dead duck around the pool, that means four more years of Trump.
17: Oh, God.
20: Yes. It's funny that he said it was damaged by vandals when there's like video that they drove the motorcade.
17: Yes, this is actually true.
20: Yeah.
17: When it was empty, he had his motorcade, which, as you know, he's the president. It's a huge thing. Drive into the reflecting pool and down the empty bottom and out.
20: Yeah.
22: I think he should do it while it's full.
17: Yeah. The damage to the reflecting pool after this renovation includes holes, cracks, peeling caulk in the seams, and long sheets of the supposedly waterproof bottom coating floating to the surface. At the end of the week, this is true, they just, with all these people coming to gawk at the damage, they just fenced off the entire thing so nobody can see what they're doing to it now. You know we are going to end up with the nation's first above-ground reflecting pool.
20: I don't want to
0: disrespect people who repair pools, but I kind of feel like I could have done a better job.
20: Yes.
17: Yeah.
0: Like, just as a person, common sense, like, is it that hard?
17: Apparently.
0: Feels like they also haven't addressed the leaky pipes. They went straight to the paint job.
17: Right.
0: What about the pipes?
17: There you go. You see, right now, you are now qualified.
0: Exactly.
17: And the algae, which is like just blooming like it's nobody's business, it's unsightly. It might, as I said, might be killing the ducks. But on the other hand, RFK Jr. needs it to survive. All right. David, here is your next quote. It is from a sports fan.
1: The hydration breaks are BS. But I can get my beers.
17: That fan was one of many people excited to make a run for the concessions during the new hydration breaks. During what big sporting events?
19: The World Cup, and I bet it was probably a Scottish fan because they drank Boston and every other city dry.
17: As you're right, we discussed that last week. Yeah, they're for it. It is the World Cup. One thing soccer fans have always been proud of is that their game has no timeout. It is just 90 continuous minutes of absolutely nothing happening. But for this year's World Cup, supposedly in response to fears about high temperatures, FIFA has for the first time introduced hydration breaks, a 3-minute pause in each half where all the players' mothers run out and give them orange slices.
20: I'm not a soccer fan at all, but now I call it football because I'm a British person. But I am a fan of men who don't skip leg day. So I have been watching. Y'all better not skip leg day. John Marco got his gams out right now under the table.
22: I do. I guess we should have these breaks. I don't know why they don't call them water breaks. In the theater, we call them intermissions.
17: Yes.
22: And I think they're wonderful.
17: Yeah.
0: I mean, they have to run so much in soccer. That's like, and they have to hit the ball with their head. I would need a break.
22: As you can tell, this is the least athletic panel that's ever been on this show, which is saying something.
0: Do you ever hear the sound of a ball hitting the goalie's hand? You just want to go like, ow! Like, imagine a ball hitting your hand like that.
17: Well, that's why they wear the big Mickey Mouse gloves, right?
22: I don't even know.
17: You don't know. Well, I should let you know, since you're not one, the soccer purists hate this change. Everybody is saying these so-called hydration breaks are really just about giving TV another place to sell some ads, to which FIFA said, no, we just want our players to hydrate with the cool, refreshing taste of Miller Lite. But if they're making changes for the American World Cup, why not think bigger? 15 minutes at the end where everybody's allowed to use their hands.
20: I didn't know you couldn't use your hands.
17: All right. Joelle, there is nothing wrong with not being a sports fan.
1: She's just looking at legs the whole time.
17: Yeah, true.
20: I'm not just looking at legs, Alza. I'm also looking at butts.
17: All right. David, here's your last quote. It's about a guy who made headlines just for moving a podium this week.
1: He's the only one at Downing Street whose approval rating is rising.
17: That man has become famous because, one, he's hot, and two, he comes out to set up the podium whenever WHO announces their resignation.
19: Well, it's really sad that he's more attractive than Keir Starmer, but it's podium guy.
17: Yeah, it's the podium guy. You know about him. But, of course, he's the guy who shows up to put up the podium whenever a British prime minister resigns, which this week it was Keir Starmer. Yes, the premier of the world's fifth largest economy resigned this week, but all anybody can talk about is hot podium guy. Even the New York Times did a big story about it. That's right. There have been so many resignations of British prime ministers in the last few years that the hot guy who sets up for the resignation speech has become a celebrity. In fact, it is possible that the UK keeps running through new prime ministers because they just want to see more of this guy.
20: You know what's crazy, though? Because I've been living in London, and I can tell you guys this, that a British 10 is like an American 6 at best.
22: Oh, no. I don't know. Go look this guy up. It's easy to be hot next to Boris Johnson.
17: That's true. Also, how did David do in our quiz?
1: My man David did well. 3 out of 3. Congratulations, David.
17: Well done.
19: Thank you, thank you.
17: Thank you, David. Thanks for playing.
19: Thank you, thank you.
17: Bye-bye.

0: This is NPR.
1: And this is Michigan Public. I'm Josh Hakala. We've got the Sam Sanders Show coming up next, right after we get a check of the latest news headlines. Then we'll have It's Been a Minute and Wildcard at 8.
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4: Hey, y'all. Sam Sanders here today on my show with KCRW, the very funny and insightful comedian, Roz Hernandez. Roz spent all of last summer on a road trip, a cross-country comedy tour where she performed at gay bars, not comedy clubs. From big cities to small towns, Roz shares what she learned, both about herself as a trans performer and the country at large.
5: It's not easy. It is not easy to try to make transness funny in today's climate.
4: But first, is Hollywood in the middle of an age war? The Anchor's Christopher Rosen breaks down why boomers just won't let go of the movie industry. All that and more coming up this hour after these headlines.
6: Live from NPR News in Washington, I'm Janine Herbst. For the second straight night, the U.S. military says it conducted airstrikes on multiple targets in Iran in a direct response to what it says was an Iranian attack earlier in the day on an oil tanker in the Strait of Hormuz. Central Command says the tanker, a Panama-flagged ship, was attacked by a one-way Iranian attack drone. The U.S. says commercial vessels, though, continue to transit through the strait. The death toll from the twin earthquakes in Venezuela has risen to more than 1,400. NPR's Ada Peralta reports, now the race is on to try to find survivors.
7: It has now been nearly 72 hours since two earthquakes of 7.2 and 7.5 magnitude shook Venezuela. Acting President Delcy Rodriguez has militarized the state of La Guaira, just north of the capital, Caracas. She says the priority right now is to find survivors. The government, she said, is mobilizing heavy equipment. Residents of La Guaira, however, say the help is insufficient. Many are digging using picks, shovels, and bare hands. Experts say the greatest chance of finding survivors comes within 72 hours of a quake. The fear is that many are still left under the rubble. Family members are reporting thousands of people missing. Ada Peralta, NPR News, in La Guaira State in Venezuela.
6: President Trump says he's nominating a former Oklahoma State trooper to lead Immigration and Customs Enforcement. The agency has been without a Senate-confirmed director since 2017. NPR's Chantalise Duster has more.
8: President Trump said in a social media post that he has chosen Lance Scheuer to be the next Immigration and Customs Enforcement Director. Scheuer is senior advisor to Homeland Security Secretary Mark Wayne Mullen and has been overseeing coordination of immigration enforcement, according to the agency. He previously worked at the Oklahoma Department of Public Safety, was an Oklahoma State Trooper, and served as a U.S. Marine. Scheuer's nomination must be approved by the Senate. If confirmed, he would replace acting ICE Director David Venturella. ICE has not had a Senate-confirmed director since President Obama's administration. Chantalise Duster, NPR News.
6: Kentucky Governor Andy Beshear has declared a state of emergency after flash floods that left at least one person dead inundated multiple counties. Curtis Tate from member station WEKU has more.
9: Bashir said parts of Kentucky had already received 6 to 7 inches of rain Saturday, and he warned people to stay off the roads. He also said search and rescue teams were on the ground.
10: Thank you to all the first responders out there. We've seen dozens upon dozens of rescues.
9: Multiple counties have declared states of emergency. Bashir said Madison County, which is just south of Lexington, was especially hard hit. He encouraged people to avoid calling 911 for updates on road conditions and directed them to KY.gov instead. For NPR News, I'm Curtis Tate in Richmond, Kentucky.
6: You're listening to NPR News. The Department of Health and Human Services says 5 million people have dropped out of health care coverage through the Affordable Care Act. This as subsidies expire and costs rise after President Trump and Congress allowed Obamacare premiums to rise double on average from last year's. This year, health care experts predict even more people will cancel their plans to allow them to or allow them to lapse because of the cost. For more than a century, federal Indian boarding schools worked to break tribal bonds by isolating children from their families and forcing them to abandon their culture. But one still operational school in Santa Fe followed a different path. NPR Sequoia Carrillo has more.
11: Santa Fe Indian School, like many boarding schools of its kind, has a painful history.
12: Being first established in 1890 as a Native American boarding school, which we still are a boarding school, just not in the way that people would think a boarding school is.
11: That's Kyle Shativa, a junior at the school. Located in the middle of Santa Fe, it wasn't quite as isolated as other Native boarding schools. And where most of these schools forced assimilation, Santa Fe's became known for training many Native artists as early as the 1930s, after New Deal-era public works money flowed into the surrounding area. Now, the school safeguards Native culture and teaches 11 languages on campus. Generations of families work at and attend the school. Sequoia Carrillo, NPR News.
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4: Hey, y'all, it's the Sam Sanders Show from KCRW, all about the things that entertain us. Thank you so much for checking out my show. This week, comedian Roz Hernandez. Roz shares all the lessons she learned touring the country as a trans comedian.
5: The wind is blowing and my hair is all messed up. And as soon as I go into the hotel, I'm fixing my hair and I hear a guy say, "Girl, your bangs look great." And I was like, oh my God, a gay man.
4: Yes!
5: I'm safe.
4: But first, it is summer movie season, and so far, it's off to a pretty good start. Two movies in particular are giving Hollywood hope. Backrooms and Obsession. Two new horror films made by Gen Z creators that very quickly became massive blockbusters. Had me thinking for a second. Maybe young people are going to the movies again. And maybe the youngins are taking over Hollywood. But then I saw a headline making the exact opposite point recently. Over at The Ankler, Christopher Rosen wrote a story titled, quote, "The Old Guard Just Keeps Winning." Had to ask Chris all about this. And he said maybe the best way to understand the generational warfare happening right now in Hollywood is to look at another summer blockbuster, The Devil Wears Prada 2.
14: When I watched Devil Wears Prada 2, I was struck by the idea that we have Miranda Priestly, who is played by Meryl Streep, is obviously now in her 70s, well into her 70s, and still leading, you know, kind of like this fake Condé Nast in the movie. And Yeah, the whole point of the movie, I mean, it's been out for a while now, we could spoil it, but the whole point of the movie is basically like making sure Miranda still is in charge of Runway and making sure that she remains in charge. And that felt so opposite of what I saw in The Devil Wears Prada, which I rewatched before seeing the sequel.
15: The first Devil Wears Prada.
14: Correct, the first Devil Wears Prada. And which is like about Andy, kind of like with the Anne Hathaway character, coming into her own and part of her career, kind of like starting out and like pushing up against this, like the gatekeepers that were there. And in this movie, it felt like, oh, the gatekeepers, we want actually, the whole point of the movie is putting the gatekeepers back in charge and putting the older guard back in charge. And I found that kind of like, you know, we like in journalism, it's like three's a trend or whatever, right? And I was like, I've seen this before because I felt like I saw this last summer with F1, which is the Brad Pitt movie. I've seen this with Top Gun Maverick, which is obviously Tom Cruise.
16: Maverick to range control. Entering point Alpha. Confirm green range.
15: These are all old guard saves the day movies.
14: They're all old guard saves the day.
15: Top Gun Maverick. Yeah. Okay.
14: And the idea being that this old guard, while yes, like the audience is coming out are Gen Z and obviously young people are what drives box office. And we've seen that over and over again. And like you kind of saw that again this past weekend with like Toy Story 5, which I think brought out like young people also, not just like
15: kids.
14: Can I
15: just pause and say,
14: yes,
15: that was a movie that didn't need to exist. I'll step off my soapbox. Continue.
14: So, but yeah, like you've seen, like the young people are driving tickets, but like the people who are making these movies and the stories they're telling are still like, hey, but what if the older people were still kind of in charge? And you just see that in culture all over the place beyond Hollywood. And I think that's what's really striking.
15: Well, this is what I was really intrigued by. Your piece is basically saying, all right, you know, yeah, yes, back rooms, yes, obsession, but the reality remains that Hollywood is still, and this is a word you use, a gerontocracy.
14: Mm-hmm. Yes.
15: You really believe that?
14: I do. I think if you look like who runs the studios, one of the things, regardless of what you think of like David Ellison, what stood out about him is that he's not old, right? Like a lot of the people who are running these studios are in
15: his dad is.
14: His dad is incredibly old and like letting him like kind of take over. And I talk about that in the piece a little bit where it's like the idea that the Gen X is like in the wait your turn phase of things where you have Larry Ellison is kind of controlling things or Rupert Murdoch obviously as well. And they're just not ready to let go or step back. And then that what that creates is kind of a domino effect where everybody's waiting their turn. Like when like Gen X is now in their 50s, right? So they're going to take whenever they when the boomers get out of power, the Gen X is already much older maybe than they would have been.
15: Yeah.
14: So they're now in charge. And I felt like that with Devil Wears Prada too, just to bring it back to that. It felt like to me like when you watch the movie which I enjoyed. I'm not even besmirching the
15: movie,
14: did. But
15: I liked how much the score mirrored the score of the first film.
14: 100%.
15: The music was very nostalgic, specifically to the first film, which I loved.
14: I also love that. But in that movie, it feels like by the end of the movie, you have Miranda back in charge, and then they kind of pull back, and you see like it's like the building, and you kind of see everybody like in their windows, like looking out, and it's like there's Nigel, who is slightly younger than Miranda. Maybe he's in his like you know mid late like late 50s, maybe early 60s, and then you have Andy, who is the Anne Hathaway character in her 40s, and they're all kind of like coalesced up, and then like all the younger people are like kind of not there. It just feels to me like the idea now is to just kind of climb into the gerontocracy as fast as you can to stay on board. I don't know. Yeah.
15: Here's my question, though. So if you're making the case that no matter what the recent headlines say, Hollywood is still a gerontocracy, and these generations are going to have to wait their turn to get to the top of it while the leadership of these big studios is literally, and it's a phrase you and others use, aging in place. My follow-up is, what if the next generations just find somewhere else, build their empire somewhere else, and don't rely on this system that is aging in place? I wonder, in all of this conversation that Hollywood is having about the movies, existentially, is the answer already here? And is it called YouTube? And is that going to be an entirely new world run by the youths?
14: I mean, I think yes, and I think we're seeing that even with, like, we were talking about, like, obsession in Backrooms, specifically Backrooms, which was directed by Kane Parsons, who's only 20 years old. He is not – he even in pre-interviews and stuff before the movie came out, he kind of was more he's not as much of into film. Like, he's into
15: and we
14: finding
15: should say
14: audiences.
15: Backrooms, all of Backrooms is a Reddit and YouTube creation.
14: Mm-hmm.
17: This obviously comes from several years of being able to flesh out the world on YouTube, and I care a lot about making sure that I have specificity, and I like knowing these
15: things. It started out in Reddit Backrooms and chats. It ended up in, like, kind of crowdsourced YouTube video, and it came to the screen out of that, mm-hmm. out of those new spaces where the youth are and where the olders are not.
14: And the director, I don't think is even, I think he's more, he's not like a Christopher Nolan type where he's like, oh, I gotta go to the movies. It's like all about movies. He is, like you're saying, like more of a creator in terms of like, well, I'll find where the audiences are and whether they're on YouTube or wherever the next level thing is, who knows. And yeah, like I think you're seeing that in terms of like where the relevance of the industry is going. It is less and less, you know, in these spaces. And especially if the stories we're telling are not gonna be about like serving youth or like the idea of serving youth. And I feel like you're seeing that again and again. And like, yes, there are some levels of nostalgia, like Devil Wears Prada did incredibly well. Toy Story 5 did incredibly well. But like the stories of the summer so far are like the success of Backrooms, the success of Obsession, which are more Gen Z skewed movies, and the failures of things like Star Wars and Masters of the Universe, which are Gen X older
15: money grabs.
14: Yes.
15: But also, they like, and this is what I want to dig into as well. It's like there's an age issue at play with all these things, but there's also what I see as a creativity issue.
14: Mm-hmm.
15: Backrooms was a new idea. Obsession was a mashup of so many Hollywood tropes, but it was new. And when I think about A Mandalorian versus Grogu or whatever the hell that film was, a Star Wars movie, or Masters of the Universe, they aren't ideas. They are IP grabs, mm-hmm. IP money grabs. And is that what we're talking about here? Is it not really an age thing for Hollywood? Is it a do you have ideas issue for Hollywood?
14: I think it's both, because I do think that the age issue comes into play where it's like who's green light. The people making the choices for these movies probably are excited, maybe grew up with Masters of the Universe and are excited about that, or like still like hold mm-hmm. like an affection for Star Wars in a way that mm-hmm. maybe younger people don't have that affection. And so they're making these choices based on like what their taste level is. And that's historically pretty rough when you're trying to chase audiences. And like these other movies, like you're saying, like the younger people were not, they're just not interested in these properties. And they're not, and younger audiences, I'm always of the mind that I think audiences are more savvy than people give them credit for. And I think younger audiences especially are, and they know that when they're getting sold to, and they know what they're kind of looking at, whether it works or not. And they're too smart to take this regurgitated IP that was important to their fathers or mothers or grandfathers and come out and see it. You know what I mean? Like, it just is not something they want to see. Devil Wears Prada, interestingly, I think really worked because from an audience perspective, because it was such a big millennial success at the time and has grown. Like, is it possibly the last rewatchable, in the terms of like thinking of like rewatchables, like Bill Simmons style or whatever, where it's like movies that are on cable that people watch? Is Devil Wears Prada like the last version of that, because people don't even watch cable anymore and kids don't even know like what TNT is? But Devil Wears Prada maybe is like the last gasp of that movie where a lot of people saw it, a lot of people watched it on TV, and when the sequel came out 20 years later, they were excited to go. So I do think it's like a unique thing. Yeah. But like these other movies like Star Wars and Masters Universe, and we'll see even like some of these superhero movies, like the audiences are not interested.
15: All right, if you are just now joining me, I'm talking with Christopher Rosen. He's deputy editor at The Ankler, and we're talking all about why Hollywood's boomers can't seem to let go of the movie industry. Is Hollywood in the midst of an age war, or are they in the midst of an ideas war? And for me, the division is not the old folks are in charge and they won't let go so the young folks can take charge. It is the folks in charge of Hollywood right now don't have any new ideas. They're looking at pure IP money grabs. They are unadventurous and they don't take chances. And that's what it is, regardless of their age. And so for me, it's like, well, the young ones are the ones taking chances. So I'll take that. I don't care how old they are.
14: I don't disagree, but I would say this. Like, I do think that as you get older, you definitely have less tolerance for risk, I think. And when you're younger, you do have a lot more tolerance for risk because you don't know any better in good and bad ways. And so I think a lot of these people who are in charge, to your point, like, yeah, they're not – that is like Hollywood is not taking risks. Now, I'm not saying like older people cannot take risks. You look at like – and I'm not saying everybody's old. But I'm like Mike DeLuca and Pam Abdee are in their 50s, right, at Warner Brothers. And they –
15: and these are the executives who brought us Sinners and One Ballot After Another, correct?
14: Yes. Yeah. And so like they're taking those chances and they're still a top, they have an appetite for risk. And even this year, the stuff that they released that didn't work, like Maggie Gyllenhaal's The Bride, which I don't think anybody would say was like a big, great shakes. And Wuthering Heights was like hit, made a decent amount of money, but not really embraced critically. They still are taking risks and they're older. So I'm like, it's not, there is a world where these people who are in charge are older and can take risks, but largely they are not.
15: I will say, I think I know a guy who could help with all of this. You know, I don't ever want to be the one to say put him in charge, but I just saw Disclosure Day.
18: What's happening to me?
19: People are starved for the truth. I'm a part of it now. I'm just sorry they made you a part of it too.
15: I have no notes on that film. I found it spectacular. I know it wasn't appealing to the youth, but I'm kind of like, all right, Steven Spielberg, you still know what you're doing. I wonder if some of the Steven Spielberg playbook is a little bit of what Hollywood needs right now. Stories that have ideas that are new but accessible, that have big plot, reach for the stars, are blockbusters but have a heart. I'm just like, I don't know. Not so much a statement, but I guess a question. If I want Steven Spielberg to save Hollywood right now, given these age dynamics and these idea dynamics at play, who do you think can save Hollywood right now?
14: I mean, I don't think Steven Spielberg is a bad person to do it. I think if you look at these guys. Well, I mean, like, I also think of, like, you know, Martin Scorsese is 80, you know, is like still, I think, making like incredibly like thoughtful and smart movies, and not at the same. He's never was like an audience draw like Steven Spielberg, but like there's a youth to Martin Scorsese's filmmaking, or like that he retains. I think he just is, but both of them are willing to take risks. Like Disclosure Day, like you're saying, like an original movie, incredibly strange at times, right? Like, and
15: so
14: it's like
15: strange.
14: But he really is taking risks, and I think the older people who are willing to take risks are the ones who really have nothing. Like Martin Scorsese and Steven Spielberg, those are filmmakers who have nothing to lose because they've been the greatest filmmakers like of the last, you know, 50 years. And so they're willing to take risks because what it doesn't mean anything to them. And if they are the type, those type of people are in charge, then yes, I think that would be helpful. But I don't know if they're going to be, you know, who knows? I guess we'll see. Yeah.
15: Here's an idea.
14: Yes.
15: I think a lot about what kind of entertainment content works everywhere for everybody. And I was seeing these headlines last week about Quinta Brunson, creator of Abbott Elementary, is leaving Warner Brothers and going to Disney to make the next phase of her art. And I really think that what she created with Abbott Elementary is maybe a template of how to do entertainment in this fractured media landscape. Abbott Elementary was a hit on broadcast television, ABC. It is a hit on Hulu, which is streaming. Quinta and everybody in that cast is a hit on social internet all the time. Sheryl Lee Ralph is a star just on, was it Threads now? Twitter, whatever it is, but like.
20: Darlings, I'm sorry. It's the day after the Super Bowl. Girl, how you feeling?
21: I feel fantastic.
20: Don't you though?
21: I'm on 3 hours of sleep, but
20: that's all right.
21: But go Birds.
20: Go Birds! Go Birds!
15: Abbott Elementary and Quinta have cracked the code. It's a new idea. It's critically acclaimed, and it works for all ages and all platforms. Maybe my thesis is this. put Quinta in charge.
14: Quinta would be great. 100% agree with that. Also, the same day I saw that news broke, another creator who is, I think we were talking about before briefly, but Ryan Coogler's Proximity Media signed with Netflix.
15: With Netflix.
14: And I'm like, these wild. Are like, this is like, these both of them together, I think, are, to your point, like the future of this, because they are younger storytellers who have cracked the code on how to tell stories in the traditional formats, but with a broad audience that it appeals to youth, appeals to all generations in a way that we haven't seen. And so like that leads me to like, that's why I'm still largely optimistic about the industry, not just because like, I think we kind of have to be, right? But I'm like, see, there are really smart, really intelligent creators and producers and writers who are kind of coming up and breaking into these entrenched systems. But like, this would be, again, just to bring it back to Devil Wears Prada too, it would be like Quinta Brunson doing all this to keep, you know, like Bob Iger in charge. It just seemed like that's how the movie felt to me, because I was like, if Quinta is the Andy character who's in that same age group, then like why would that ever happen? When like, why isn't Andy in Devil Wears Prada too, like doing her own thing or taking what she's a, you know, in the movie, she loses her job in journalism. And like you said, I think a lot of the things they're talking about in terms of journalism and fashion industry and everything in the movie is really self-aware and smart. But I'm like, wouldn't it be great if Andy was stepping into her own instead of like using her knowledge and experience to support the old guard? It just doesn't always work. And like, maybe Andy has better ideas at this point than Miranda does. I'm sure Quinta Brunson has better ideas than Bob Iger does. So
15: Brunson has better ideas than a lot of us.
14: So for Quinta sure,
15: like she's she doesn't miss.
14: No.
15: All this to say, no matter who's in charge, I just hope they have good new ideas. Mm-hmm. Two ideas.
14: Be great.
15: All right. On that note, give our listeners one film recommendation, a thing that might not be on their radar, but should be. You go first and I'll do mine.
14: Wow, okay, that's a good one. I'll go with one I liked from earlier this year that I don't think a lot of people saw. It's called How to Make a Killing with Glenn Powell. It's on HBO Max, I think, now.
15: Speak of generational divide. They're trying to make an old school movie star out of him. But it might
14: they are. I don't think it is, but that felt like an old movie to me in terms of like, it felt like a movie I would have seen in a theater in the 90s.
0: I should warn you. It's a tragedy. And it doesn't even start with me. Funny enough, starts with someone else.
14: I did really enjoy it, and I don't think a lot of people saw it. It flopped at the box office. It was an A24 release, and it's quietly been pushed onto HBO Max now. So I'll just recommend that.
15: I swear, A24 has a new movie out every day.
14: Every day. There's a Robin Hood movie out right now. Did you really? Like,
15: oh, yeah. They're like Robin Hood, but make it dark. Yes. Yeah.
14: They have it really every week. Every week.
15: Who does A24 owe money to? Like, come on. Anywho, my pick for a movie that I think everyone needs to go watch and love. It is a documentary that was released in a limited fashion last year, but is now in wider release this year. It is called The Python Hunt.
3: The Florida Fish and Wildlife Conservation Commission is ready to do whatever it takes to remove the Burmese python.
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23: I welcome everyone to join us in hunting this invasive snake.
15: The state of Florida has been overrun with Burmese pythons. They are invasive, and they kill a lot of the small mammal wildlife that needs to be in the Everglades. So now, every year, because Florida, they have a python hunt that's open to the public. You can come on down, hunt the pythons, turn them into the state, and then they'll give a winner to whoever catches the most pythons and whoever catches the biggest. The python hunt is all about the people who go to Florida for the state-sanctioned python hunt. And yes, it is incredible.
14: I absolutely will check that out. It sounds very good.
15: All right. Christopher Rosen, thank you so much. Listeners, you can find Christopher's work over at The Ankler. A lot of folks I like are over there talking good and smart about Hollywood. Thanks for what you do, Christopher. Come on back soon.
14: Absolutely. Thank you so much for having me.
4: Thanks again to my guest, Christopher Rosen, deputy editor of The Ankler. Time for a quick break, but once we're back, comedian Roz Hernandez, she shares a lot of funny stories from her big road trip last summer, in which she did stand up at gay bars all across the country. Stick around.
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27: Hey y'all, Sam Sanders here. Welcome back to my show. Let's get into my conversation with comedian Roz Hernandez. She is a comedian who is doing comedy unlike just about any other working comic I'm watching right now. On so many counts, Roz is just different from all the others.
28: I used to live my life as a gay man. Then I retired. What happened was I started having this quote in my head from Mark Twain. It's, it's not Mark Twain. It's his sister, Shania. It's, Man, I feel like a woman. Okay. Yes, let's go, girls.
27: For starters, she is a trans woman in a comedy world still ruled by bros. And she's taken a pretty unconventional role in her stand-up. Forget the comedy clubs. Roz Hernandez recently did a countrywide stand-up tour at gay bars. Not comedy clubs. Roz and I cover a lot in this chat, including how our current political climate changes the jokes she gets to tell as a trans woman. Roz likes to make trans jokes herself, but those are a lot harder to make than they were, say, 5 years ago, even for her. All right, without further ado, Roz Hernandez, let's get into it.
29: This comedy tour that you embarked on, I've spoken to a lot of comedians over the years, and the way you did your tour, I'd never seen it, heard of it being done this way before. You decide that you want to do a lot of comedy, and you want to do a tour where you're only doing comedy in queer spaces. So you put out an all call on Instagram, and you say, I want to tour the country. I want to do comedy shows in queer spaces. Get at me.
28: Yeah.
29: That's wild.
28: It was great.
29: What made you want to do that?
28: It was so fun. Just because, like, the comments of just people tagging places, and then some places wouldn't, like, get their local communities to start tagging the venues to be like, please, please. Like, and I literally was like, I had nothing on my calendar. So I was like, I'll do 100 cities.
29: And you said that you would drive yourself.
28: I didn't think it out. I was literally like, let's just see if anyone will want me to do this.
29: Yeah.
28: So I was sitting there and I was thinking, places that do drag shows have a stage, they have chairs, they have a dressing room, they have a microphone.
29: Yeah.
28: What else do I need?
29: Yeah.
28: So I was thinking, you know, there's all these markets around the country that I don't necessarily want to go to a comedy club there just because I'm not super famous. I probably won't sell out. And then I have to deal with general audience.
29: Yeah.
28: And I don't know what that can mean in 2025 at the time.
29: It's a weird political climate for trans people.
28: It's weird to be going in the middle of the country, the South. Like, I want to go everywhere. But I know that if I go to
29: a gay bar that has drag shows,
28: yes, I will feel comfortable.
29: Yeah, that's smart.
28: That's a great way for me to go to, I don't know, Oklahoma and in Alabama, like all over the place.
29: Overall, how was the experience?
28: Amazing.
29: Really? Tell me about the moment or set or stop that was the most life-changing on this trans comedy tour across the country.
28: You know, when I went to Colorado Springs early on.
29: Okay.
28: And I had a lot of people that were leading me to feel very nervous about going to Colorado Springs.
29: Why?
28: Well, there was a really bad shooting a few years back at a club called Club Q.
29: I think I remember hearing about this.
28: Yeah, it targeted queer people. And I think that had a lot to do with it, but also just a reputation of the city that, you know, people were just putting this on me. You know, they were just like, oh, you better be careful. Yeah. Oh, I can't believe you're going there, you know. And I was like, there's a club there. I didn't know about it ahead of time. But a lot of people there are saying, come to this place, come to this place. And I'm like, it looks like a nice place. The people that are working there are super nice to me.
29: Yeah.
28: This is going to work. So I'm going to go. And I went and I met the people there and I met the community and it was a sold out show and it was so fun and so beautiful. And I was just on stage and I was looking at this room of people that we were all just on the same wavelength. Mm-hmm. And I really left that night and went to my hotel room and I said, this is working.
29: Yeah.
28: This, you know, I had done maybe like five shows or something leading up to that. And, you know, it's slightly different than being a drag queen hosting a drag show in a gay bar or being a stand-up doing comedy in a comedy club or traditional comedy. But it's just a little bit different. And it took a minute for me to figure out the exact
29: way to do it. Well, because it's probably just harder to wrangle those cats. Like, it's probably harder to just get that room to lock into you.
28: Well, and that's why it's very important to charge a ticket price.
29: Say more.
28: Well, I have always felt that if people pay a couple of dollars, even if it's just $5, I did charge a little bit more than that.
29: Good for you.
28: But if they pay, then they will pay attention. But if it's open to the public, that's when you have people that are going out to the club because they wanted to catch up with their friends after work or whatever. And then now I'm talking over their meeting.
29: Yeah.
28: And so I wanted to make sure that all the shows were, you had to have a ticket to be there.
27: Hey, if you are just now joining me, I'm here with comedian Roz Hernandez. Her new audiobook details her experiences touring the country as a trans performer. It is called Peeing in an Empty Bottle and Other Glamorous Shenanigans of an Almost Famous Transgender Comedienne on the Road.
29: What stop was the scariest for you, where you felt the least safe?
28: I was scared going into that one.
29: To Colorado Springs. Really?
28: I was scared going into that one. And as soon as I walked into my hotel, it was windy. You know, I'm doing all this alone. Yeah. I have two suitcases that I'm wheeling. Mm-hmm. And I had just driven for hours. I'm about to go put my makeup on in the hotel room. And the wind is blowing and my hair is all messed up. And as soon as I go into the hotel, I'm fixing my hair. And I hear a guy behind the desk say, girl, your bangs look great. And I was like, girl, your bangs. Oh my God, a gay man.
29: Yes.
28: I'm safe. And you know, that's the thing. There's LGBT people everywhere. There are allies everywhere. And I kept telling myself, there is a gay club here that's able to be in business.
29: There's gays around.
28: And allies.
29: Yes.
28: And so, you know, I always told myself that when I was going places. I mean, I would get more scared going in between cities.
29: Like than, where?
28: I almost ran out of gas in Mississippi.
29: Girl. When I was a kid, so I grew up in Texas, but my mom's side of the family's from Birmingham. So every summer we would drive to Alabama for a few weeks just to hang out there. And the rule was, you don't stop in Mississippi. And if you have to, it better be during the daylight.
28: Well, I always drove during the daylight.
29: Okay, okay.
28: I mean, I had so many concerns, which I appreciate.
29: Yeah.
28: From a lot of people. I will say, I feel like a little bit of it was my big city friends being like, as if I'm going through something. Like, are you yeah. okay? Like,
29: really?
28: Don't. Yeah, I had a lot of concern. Mm. And, you know, it's understandable. We had so much news. I mean, as soon as the Trump administration took office, it was like they went right for the trans people.
29: Yes.
28: And yes. And I think I started booking this in March or April. So like Trump had taken office like January, I guess. And then I was, so it was all fresh yeah. on our minds.
29: Yeah.
28: It still is. Mm-hmm. Hasn't really stopped.
29: Mm-hmm.
28: But yeah, so people were concerned about me doing this because I also was like, I'm going 100% alone.
29: Yeah.
28: One, because I can't stand being with somebody this whole, like, I can barely stand myself. I don't
29: yeah,
28: need
29: a road trip with somebody. That's a recipe that's for disaster.
28: Especially when I was going to be doing months. Like,
29: yeah.
28: I just wanted to be alone, and I like to be on the open road
29: yeah.
28: and it helps me to think
29: yeah.
28: and write jokes and mm-hmm. all that. But also, I don't got no money
29: yeah,
28: for
29: to be paying somebody.
28: Yeah. What, am I going to pay a security guard to go with me? Please. With
29: yeah.
28: what money?
29: Yeah.
28: So
29: yeah.
28: I was like, I'm going alone. Doing. And, you and know, then, I'll drive during the daytime.
29: Yeah.
28: I will. I'm not going to be walking through dark alleys. Like, I'm going to be mindful.
29: Yeah.
28: And
29: mindful until you end up in Mississippi with almost no gas.
28: Now,
29: what happened
28: that,
29: there?
28: Okay, so I'm driving, and then my light turns on for my gas.
29: Okay.
28: And I'm, like, one lane road. There's truly Final Destination
29: wow.
28: log trucks in front of me. I can't even like pass.
29: Mm-hmm.
28: There's like school buses. I'm like, have to go slow.
29: Yeah.
28: It's 150 degrees.
29: Mm-hmm.
28: So I have to have the windows down now because I can't use the air conditioning.
29: Oh my God.
28: I'm typing it on my GPS. Like, where is a gas station?
29: Yeah.
28: Cannot find one for, I was saying in the audiobook, it was more fresh on my mind when I wrote it, but a certain amount of math where I'm like, okay, I have just enough miles left until I can get to the gas station, and I ran out of gas as soon as I pulled in.
29: Oh my God.
28: It was like
29: oh
28: a miracle.
29: Yeah. You have done this comedy tour across the country in a moment when trans rights are under attack and trans identity is just, it's become a political football. What is the biggest way in which doing comedy in that environment has changed your comedy? Like, do you make jokes differently now than you were before the last year and a half or 2 years of anti-trans attacks?
28: Yeah. Yeah, I do. Because I feel that a couple years ago,
29: mm-hmm.
28: it felt to me, because I didn't just perform for predominantly queer audiences.
29: Yeah.
28: And I felt that there was a sense of curiosity from audiences.
29: Yes.
28: That were sort of like, this thing I'm not really privy to of transness, like,
29: mm-hmm.
28: I get to hear about. And there was sort of a fun, beautiful thing of them relating to a trans person,
29: mm-hmm.
28: and being like, oh, that was fun. That
29: yeah.
28: was funny.
29: Yeah.
28: I have noticed that there's a lot more people nowadays that instead are like, why do I have to hear about this? It's on the news all the time.
29: Mm-hmm.
28: why are we talking? We talk about it when we talk about sports now, mm-hmm. when we talk about Budweiser now. Like, now, why do I have to hear this?
29: Yeah.
28: And so that's one thing that I think has changed the past few years.
29: Mm-hmm.
28: But also self-deprecation, I've noticed. Mm. I used to feel a little bit more... I used to get away with a little bit more poking fun at transness, which I feel I should be allowed to do because everyone does. Anyone can do is allowed to do it. But I think in these days, it's, you know, an ally wants... There's nothing funny about transness. That's, there's not, you don't make fun of transness.
29: Yeah, it's under attack.
28: Yeah, exactly. And then there's such a thing as getting what I call the wrong laughs, which is people that are like, yeah, make fun of trans people, you know? And so it's walking a line.
29: Has it made the range of trans jokes you can get away with smaller?
28: Yes, I think so. For me.
29: Huh. How does that feel?
28: It's not easy. it is not easy to try to make transness funny in today's climate.
27: All right, time now for a break. When we come back, more with comedian Roz Hernandez. Her very heartfelt audiobook is out right now. It is called Peeing in an Empty Bottle and Other Glamorous Shenanigans of an Almost Famous Transgender Comedian on the Road. Stay with us.
1: Thanks for joining us for the Sam Sanders Show right here on Michigan Public. I'm Josh Hakala.
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1: That's coming up at the top of the hour. 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And if you ever had a situation where you wanted to break up with someone, but you were hoping that they would break up with you first, let's not wait for your old car to break up with you. 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
27: Hey, y'all, it's the Sam Sanders Show. Let's get back to my conversation with comedian Roz Hernandez. Roz spent all of last summer on a road trip. She did stand-up at gay bars across the country, from big cities to small towns. Roz shares what she learned, both about herself as a trans performer and the country at large, in her new audiobook. It is called Peeing in an Empty Bottle and Other Glamorous Shenanigans of an Almost Famous Transgender Comedian on the Road. All right, let's get back into it.
29: Driving across the country, doing comedy on the road on your own as a trans comedian in a moment when trans issues are not just hot button, but life or death for many people. Did your tour in any way change the way that you think about America?
28: I don't know that it changed the general idea that I had, but it was really amazing to experience that there are like-minded people everywhere. And
29: everywhere.
28: Of course I knew that, but, you know, especially to see people that maybe don't live in a, I guess I don't know the right way to say this, but like, you know, there's big cities and then like a second tier big city, whatever. The people that maybe live 100 miles from there and how special that is to go in there and be able to let your freak flag fly and, mm-hmm. you know, that sort of a thing. I mean, it really does make me appreciate those moments of feeling safe and feeling a sense of community.
29: Mm-hmm.
28: I think that we need community right now. Mm-hmm. Like, I think honestly everybody does. I don't, whatever your
29: yeah.
28: community is, I just think that we are so, it's so tempting to just stay home and be on our phones. And yeah. now we're getting AI in the mix mm-hmm. where it's like, next are going to be the AI boyfriends and girlfriends.
29: Oh, yeah.
28: And it's like, we just need to be with each other.
29: Mm-hmm.
28: And laughter really can bring a room together. I mean,
29: yeah.
28: that's what's so, it's so magical to have a whole room of people on the same wavelength and sharing a laugh together.
29: Mm-hmm.
28: And, I don't know. Yeah. I think that, again, these are all things I've always known, but mm-hmm. it just kind of felt, and I'm so over now more than ever.
29: Yeah.
28: But like,
29: yeah.
28: kind of now more than ever.
29: Yeah.
28: It's a good one.
29: It's a good one. Well, even hearing you talk about finding pockets of queerness and allies everywhere, it is a good reminder. I think our online discourse, our political discourse, will have you see America as like groups of various tribes. Mm-hmm. And so everybody in Texas must be a conservative and everybody in New Jersey must be a liberal and like these yeah. people are here and those people are there. But in actuality, as you're saying, there's all kinds of people everywhere.
28: Yeah.
29: And without fail, wherever there are straight people, there are going to be queer people because straight people keep making queer babies. So
28: yeah, exactly.
29: We're everywhere. We're everywhere.
28: And, you know, something that actually I knew this going into it as well, but I wanted to learn from it, which is coexisting.
29: Mm.
28: Because, you know, people love to say LA is a bubble, which, yes, it is, but there's a lot of people here.
29: Yeah.
28: And
29: it's like a big chopped salad in a bubble. Like,
28: yes.
29: it's in a bubble, but everything's in there.
28: But everything's in that bubble.
29: Blue cheese included.
28: Yes.
29: Like, everything is in here.
28: And I am going to some places where it's like, these people have to coexist with each other.
29: Mm-hmm.
28: And I really don't have to do that on the daily.
29: What do you mean?
28: Like, living in a big city, I can kind of be in my bubble. And
29: yes.
28: I can have a career where I kind of perform in a bubble.
29: Yeah.
28: Sort of, at least that's what I want.
29: Totally.
28: Whereas
29: like you're in the small town, you're using the same grocery store as everybody else.
28: Well, you've got coworkers, you've got
29: yeah.
28: family members,
29: yeah.
28: you've got people that don't see eye to eye with you,
29: mm-hmm.
28: but you have to coexist.
29: Yeah.
28: And going to some of these queer places,

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1: We're playing rooms where there were a good amount of Trump supporters in the room, and you're telling them jokes about queerness and transness as a trans comedian. Was it hard? Did you feel difficulty?
2: I don't know if there was. I mean, there probably was. There probably was a few places I went mm-hmm. that were a little bit more of a melting pot in the audience. Mm-hmm. But I didn't really encounter that at all.
1: Good.
2: I mean, I really did
1: Good.
2: Create a bubble for
1: Safe
2: myself.
1: Space. I love
2: That's
1: it.
2: What
1: I love
2: I
1: it.
2: Want at this yeah. point.
1: Hey, if you are just now joining me, I'm here with comedian Roz Hernandez. Her new audiobook details her experiences touring the country as a trans performer. It is called Peeing in an Empty Bottle and Other Glamorous Shenanigans of an Almost Famous Transgender Comedian on the Road. I want to talk more about your comedy and that tour, but I want to take a detour and talk about something that you mentioned. Your other whole career as a person of the ghosts.
2: Yeah, which is like, I'm very grateful for it because it's popped off in its own way. And there is, I would say probably, you know, it's not a huge population of people that know who I am, but I would say majority of them know me from that.
1: Yes.
2: But then there's also some people that only know me as a stand-up and don't have any interest in that and don't know anything about
1: yeah.
2: any of that.
1: Yeah. How would we describe that part of your career? You have a podcast about ghosts.
2: Yeah.
1: You had a show on Hulu for a while about queer ghost hunting.
3: What color is Roz's dress? They both said red.
4: Red.
2: This isn't red. This is magenta. Okay.
5: It's a man for sure. He doesn't know what magenta is.
2: Yeah, I have a feeling you don't know magenta. Can we talk to someone that has good taste? Whoever we were just talking to does not know fashion.
1: What is your term for the ghost part of your career? Ghost whisperer, ghost hunter, ghost huntress.
2: Ghost huntress.
1: Yeah.
2: Well, part of the reason I got into that was because a couple of years back, closer to a decade actually, podcasting, it really felt like you got to have a theme.
1: Yes.
2: You know?
1: Yes. And yes. What's your angle?
2: What's your thing? And like, My Favorite Murder, you know, I was very inspired by them, Karen and Georgia over there, because they're two funny gals that mm-hmm. were talking about true crime.
1: Yeah.
2: And they weren't necessarily, you know, professional experts on true crime. They were just two people that liked to talk about it.
1: Yeah.
2: And
1: yeah.
2: That's how I was with ghosts. I was somebody that, like, uh-huh. I love to be at a party and be like, you ever see a ghost? And it was just something I always found fascinating.
1: Yeah.
2: And, you know, I believed in, but also, you know, it's kind of fun when it's something that's unknown to be like, is that real? Is it not? I don't know. It's the mystery of life.
1: Yeah.
2: And so I would watch those shows and read the books and whatever about ghosts. And I just thought everyone took it so seriously. And, you know, it was just a lot of people wearing all black,
1: mm-hmm.
2: yelling at invisible dead people. And I was like, where's the color? Where's the, like, there's so much potential for this to be funny.
1: Yeah.
2: And so I started the podcast Ghosted. And then before I knew it, I was like,
1: you're the ghost lady.
2: I'm the ghost lady.
1: Do you like that?
2: Sometimes and sometimes not.
1: Okay.
2: I always do like it.
1: Yeah.
2: Because I really enjoy it.
1: Yeah.
2: I think it's really fun.
1: Yeah.
2: But the downside of it is that there's a lot of people that just see me as a ghost hunter.
1: Yes.
2: Like, I've had people before be like, that ghost hunter is doing comedy now, kind of a thing. And like, it started with me being a comedian just looking for a topic.
1: Mm-hmm.
2: So I kind of resent that when it happens. But instead, I'm like, okay, well, then I just need more people to know I do stand up.
1: There you go.
2: So I'm just

0: constantly trying to let people know that. Because I have people come to my stand-up shows that are like, why isn't she talking about ghosts?
1: Really?
0: Yes.
1: What's your favorite ghost joke?
0: I don't. Here's the thing. I have to do an hour every week. I have a YouTube show about ghosts. If I got something about ghosts, I'm doing it there.
2: Yeah.
0: Or it's been said that both of those.
2: Yeah.
0: So when I go on stage, that's where I go to make other fun stuff. Of bisexual women or whatever. I got other things to talk about. I can't just talk about dead people all the time.
1: Bisexual women or ghosts? Bigger threat.
0: I mean, well, yeah, that's, I don't know. But I like to explore that.
1: Oh, my goodness. I could talk to you all day. I'm a fan. Tell folks where to find your audiobook, where to find your podcast, where to find your comedy. Plug yourself.
0: Okay. Well, if you like me, there's about 8.5 hours or something like that of me in this new audiobook, which is called Peeing in an Empty Bottle and Other Glamorous Shenanigans of an Almost Famous Transgender Comedian.
1: Yes.
0: It's everywhere you get audiobooks. And
1: it's a good read. I love your read on it. You're fun to listen to.
0: Yeah, and it's a little bit different than a typical audiobook because we have
1: clips.
0: Yeah, and it feels almost like a documentary at times. And I don't know. I'm really happy with it.
1: Oh, yeah. All right, let's go ghost hunting. We'll do it.
0: In your dream.
1: Ross, thank you. 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We are distributed nationally by PRX. Our showrunner is Tyler Green. Our senior producer is Bennett Purser. Andrea Bautista is our producer and social media editor. Phil Richards is our technical director. Katie Gilchrist mixed and recorded this episode. Miriam Fernanda Alcala Delgado assists with social media. 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Alicia Baitoub composed our theme music. 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
3: 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I'm Josh Hakala. It's been a minute, and Wildcard is coming up next, right after we get a check of the latest news headlines. 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
6: What's a moment where you made a significant life change, but you couldn't fully describe why you were making it, or you couldn't fully understand what provoked that change?
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8: And I'm Rachel Martin. Later on Wildcard, writer David Sedaris on the indignities of aging.
9: I thought when I was young that when you got to be 69,